Keep on pushing. Curtis Mayfield singing with The Impressions, their 1964 single from the album of the same name. It was one of the songs sung in the Civil Rights Movement. It peaked at number 10 on the charts, and it was number 1 for 2 weeks on the Cashbox R&B chart. Well, that we heard the Contours with Do You Love Me, their 1962 hit, written by the Motown CEO, Barry Gordy. It was the Contours' only top 40 single on the Billboard Top 100 chart. Then we heard a favorite song of mine, Mother-in-Law, from 1961, recorded by Ernie K. Doe. It was the number one hit in the U.S. on both Billboard Hot 100 and Billboard R&B chart. And guess what? The song was written and produced by Alan Tosson. He also played the piano solo on the recording. Then we had the 1968 hit by Junior Walker, What Does It Take? What Does It Take to Win Your Love for Me? It was one of his most successful releases. It became a hit on both the R&B and the pop singles charts, written by Johnny Bristol and Harvey Fuqua. And of course, we opened up with Brother Jimmy Reed and Found Love. You are listening to the Solid Gold Soul Countdown Show with Philip on your radio. Next up, a 1963 hit song that was loved by everyone back in the day, written by Hal David and composed by Burt Bacharach for the beautiful Miss Dionne Warwick. It was nominated for the 1965 Grammy Award for the Best Rhythm and Blues Recording. Walk On By.

Just One Look, Doris Troy, a song co-written by Miss Troy and Gregory Carroll, a big 1963 hit. It was her one and only hit on the U.S. Billboard Hot 100 chart. Stayed there for 14 weeks, peaking at number 10. Before that, we heard Brother Clarence Carter with Slip Away. It topped the R&B charts at number 6 in 1968 and the pop charts at number 12. And a song Rolling Stone calls one of the 500 greatest songs of all time. Tell It Like It Is, as sung by the one and only Aaron Neville. That peaked at number 2 in early 1967. And then you heard Martha and the Vandellas' 1965 pop single, Nowhere to Run, written and produced by Holland Dozier and Holland. That peaked at number 26 on the R&B charts. And finally, we opened up with Dionne Warwick and Walk On By, a beautiful rendition of the song composed by Burt Bacharach and written by Hal Davis. Now, in 1969, Isaac Hayes released an album called Hot Buttered Soul, and on that album was his version of Walk On By, and it reached number 30 on the U.S. Billboard Hot 100 charts in 1969. So here is the Black Moses with his version of Walk On By.

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1: And fill up ears on your radio with this 1968 hit from the Intruders, Cowboys the Girls.

Mr. Ernie Evans, better known as Chubby Checker with the Twist. That song was originally released in 1959 by Hank Ballard and the Midnighters. It peaked at number 28 on the Billboard Hot 100. Then Chubby Checker's version gave birth to The Twist as a Dance, and his single became a real big hit, reaching number one on the Billboard Hot 100 in 1960, and The Twist as a Dance became the craze in the early 1960s, with a number of Twist songs released by different artists. Then before that, we heard Stubborn Kind of Fella, released in 1962 by Marvin Gaye. And before that was Barbara Lynn with You'll Lose a Good Thing from 1962. It was Barbara Lynn's one and only hit. It peaked at number 8 on the Billboard Top 100 and at number 1 on the R&B charts. And the 1968 release by Lee Dorsey, Wonder Woman. And we kicked off this set with The Intruders and their 1968 hit single, written by Kenny Gamble and Leon Huff, Cowboys to Girls. 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And looking back at the events of that time, it's not possible to look at the late 1950s and 1960s without talking about the civil rights movement and the numerous martyrs of the movement. The SPLC's webpage has a chronological listing of the martyrs of the civil rights movement you might want to take a look at, and we're going to dig into some archive in the next hour on some of those events. But I'm going to send you out with three in a row: Major Lenz, the Dixie Cups, and Ace Cannon. I'll see you at the top of the hour.

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2: 5 cents a day. 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
0: 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Venmo is WGOT forever. And that's the number 4.
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3: 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Looking back at the sounds and the memories of the 1950s and 60s. We're going to kick it off with this Lloyd Price hit from 1958. This song ranked number one on the R&B charts and on the Billboard Top 100. The song was written in 1897, and there have been a number of versions of the song before it became a big hit for Lloyd Price. It's the story of a pimp named Lee Shelton and the murder of Billy Lyons on Christmas Day in St. Louis, Missouri in 1895.

Under the Boardwalk. The Drifters from 1964, everybody's favorite sing-along song, written by Kenny Young and Arthur Resnick. Before that, you heard the Duke of Earl by the Duke of Earl himself, Gene Chandler, 1961 hit and 2002 inductee into the Grammy Hall of Fame. And of course, that was Gladys Knight and the Pips with their single from 1967, Heard It Through the Grapevine. Song also recorded by the Miracles in 1966, and then of course by Marvin Gaye in 1968. And the instrumental Soul Twist from 1962 by King Curtis. And we opened up the set with Stagger Lee. You're listening to the Solid Gold Soul Countdown Show with Philip on your radio, bringing back the Solid Gold Soul sounds of the 1950s and 60s and the history of that time. There were many, many martyrs during the civil rights movement of the 1960s. Today we're going to pay a tribute to Medgar Wiley Evers, born July 2nd, 1925, and shot down in his own front yard by members of the White Citizen Council of Jackson, Mississippi, on June 12, 1963. Listen as his widow, Merle Evers, describes that fateful night.

He left that morning and kissed us all goodbye, and he came back in and he said, "I'm so tired, but I can't stop." And kissed us and left again. President Kennedy spoke, but before that, Medgar called home and said, I love you with all my heart. And that was unusual for him to show that kind of emotion in the heat of everything. See you tonight. Kit stayed up. He stayed at the office after a meeting. Came home, was on his way home, and we heard the car, the motor of the car, and the kids were sitting on the floor. President Kennedy had already spoken. The kids were watching something else. They said, "That's Daddy, that's Daddy." And I was on the bed with our baby, who was 3 years old, and pulled in the driveway and sat on the shot. I rushed to the door. The children did as they had been told by him. They found the safest place in the house, which was the bathroom and the tub, and they were pulling their little brother in there and went outside, and there it was. After all of these years, it is as vivid to me as it can be. All the blood, Medgar's efforts to pull himself around to the door with his keys in his hand. It's there, it'll never go away.

Don and Juan with their 1962 hit, What's Your Name? And before that, you heard the Queen of Soul herself, Aretha Franklin, singing a song that she composed, Think, from 1968. It became Franklin's seventh top 10 hit in the United States. And we had the world-famous Supremes singing My World is Empty Without You, produced by Holland Dozier and Holland. And then we played the Shoop Shoop song, better known as Is In His Kiss, written and composed by Rudy Clark and performed by Betty Everett. 1964 hit, reached number one on the Cashbox magazine R&B charts. And we opened up with a medley tribute to the late Medgar Evers, followed by Sam Cooke's 1964 hit, A Change Is Gonna Come. 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And we are gonna keep the music coming with this 1964 hit. It's a crossover from the country western side, written by Willie Nelson and performed by Billy Walker. This version, which went to number one on the Cashbox R&B charts, is performed by Joe Hinton. Funny how time slips away.

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How's your new love? 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You know, I heard

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Hey, come on, baby, go with me. You used to be the bad boogaloo. One got to have just

Bobby Lewis, tossing and turning from 1961. Seven in a row on the Solid Gold Soul Countdown. Before Bobby Lewis, you heard a Sweet Inspiration by the Sweet Inspirations with their 1967 hit. And we had the Marvelettes with their gigantic million-seller gold record from 1966. Don't Mess With Bill on Motown Records, song produced by Smokey Robinson. And some blue-eyed soul that crossed over to the R&B side, Johnny Angel by Shelly Fabrese. That song charted at number one on Billboard Hot 100 and on Cashbox Top 100. And Fontella Bass's big hit from 1965, Rescue Me, preceded by the one and only Arthur Conley, Down on Funky Street. And we opened up with Funny by Joe Hinton. Funny how time slips away. And you have been listening to the Solid Gold Soul Countdown Show with Philip on your radio, bringing you the original rhythm and blues of the 1950s and the 1960s, which I hope sincerely you have enjoyed. I'll be back next week, same bat time, same bat station. Right now, I'm going to take two steps to the rear and get up on out of here. Leaving you with these words: do good things, practice random acts of kindness, and treat your neighbor the same way you want your neighbor to treat you. I'm going to send you out with Ray Charles' big hit from 1955. A single divided into two parts and ranked number 10 in Rolling Stone's 500 Greatest Songs of All Time. 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

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I want to shout out to the crew at the UC and the Hardback for a Day every last Sunday of the month. This month is Rex Dameron. Brian from Crash Pad's going to do a solo set. Richard Riot, Broken Joints probably. Tom Miller. It's going to be a fun party. It starts at 12 or 1.

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I want to shout out to the crew at the UC and the Hardback for a Day every last Sunday of the month. This month is Rex Dameron. Brian from Crash Pad is going to do a solo set. Richard Riot, Broken Joints probably. Tom Miller. It's going to be a fun party. It starts at 12 or 1.

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of Pharaoh soon. Root from some cartoon. Things will be different there. The sun will rise from here.

I want to shout out to the crew at the UC and the Hardback for a Day every last Sunday of the month. This month is Rex Dameron. Brian from Crash Pad's going to do a solo set. Richard Riot, Broken Joints probably. Tom Miller. It's going to be a fun party. It starts at 12 or 1.

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0: This is Tapeworm on the GOAT. I just want to give a shout out to Crash Pad, Grab Bag, Piss Test, Nibiru, Under His Eye, all the great bands in this town. Thanks.
1: Everyone gets sad. 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

0: chocolate love, yeah, yeah, yeah. I like chocolate love, you like chocolate love, we both like chocolate love, yeah, yeah.
1: Look, these teachers want us to work, you know? And I say, fine, I'll work. But you gotta let me do the kind of work that I wanna do. And for me, Lindsay, it's my drum kit, man. 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But before I had this, I was lost too. 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You need to find your reason for living. You gotta find your big, just gigantic drum kit, you know?
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0: That was Green Day, all day, every day, on the GOAT, WGOT. I want to shout out to the crew at the UC and a hardback for a day every last Sunday of the month. This month is Rex Dameron. Brian from Crash Pad is going to do a solo set. Richard Riot, Broken Joints probably. Tom Miller. It's going to be a fun party. It starts at 12 or 1.
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the incomparable Clash and Tommy Gunn from their most excellent 1978 album, Give 'Em Enough Rope. And lucky you, you've found yourself in the most excellent place of all. 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I'm Peter, your host, as we feast on the music you love. It's certainly been a crazy couple of months weather-wise all around the world. Heat waves cooking our friends in Europe, torrential rains and wildfires in the Northwest, tornadoes, earthquakes, and who knows what else. To all our listeners dealing with an ever-changing and sometimes downright frightening planet, I hope First Wave can provide a little escape and relief, a chance to forget the craziness for a while and enjoy some of the best music ever made. Music to get you shaken, moving, and maybe even forgetting, if just for a moment, the world around us. So let's give it a shot and start the first set with a group of ladies we haven't heard from in a with a

The Donnas kicked open the set with Take Me to the Back Seat from their 2002 major label debut, Spend the Night. The album marked the band's breakthrough into mainstream radio and peaked at number 62 on the Billboard 200, making it the Donnas' highest charting album. After the Donnas, we headed into the garage with the Thorns and their recording, I Want You. I'm afraid I don't have a release year for the song or much information about the band. So if you're a former member of the Thorns, please drop me an email and give me the scoop. We then jumped into the new wave zone with the B-52s and Private Idaho from their 1980 Wild Planet album. And we wrapped the set up with the Beach Boys, going all the way back to 1964 for Don't Back Down, a cut from their album All Summer Long. Alrighty, enough hanging around stateside. Let's head across the pond to England for The Damned.

The Damned, hailing from South London, kicked off the set with their 1979 classic, Smash It Up, from their third album, Machine Gun Etiquette. Then we hopped across the channel to Paris, France for Telephone and their 1984 track, Un Autre Monde, which translates to Another World. Not well known in the U.S., Telephone was a powerhouse of French rock and new wave during the late 70s and 80s. During their 10-year career, the band sold more than 10 million albums. Un Autre Monde was the final track on their final studio album and became a huge hit in France, selling around 500,000 copies, and as a single, spent 25 consecutive weeks on the French Top 50 chart. From France, we headed back to England for more new wave with The English Beat and their 1982 gem, Save It For Later. Then it was back into the garage with I've Had Enough, picked from the First Wave acetate collection. Here too, unfortunately, I don't have a release year or an artist. We closed out the set with The Head Coatees and When the Night Comes from their 1991 debut album, Girlsville. Here are the Wipers.

from Portland, Oregon, the Wipers opened the set with Return of the Rat from 1980, followed by Melbourne, Australia's Eddie Current Suppression Ring and their 2008 release, Wrapped Up. The Cure came next with their 1982 release, Love Song, which became one of their biggest U.S. hits, reaching number 2 on the Billboard Hot 100. We then heard from another South London band, The Business, one of the stars of England's Oi! Movement, with Suburban Rebels, the title track from their 1983 debut album. And then we settled back into the California sun with Dick Dale and his Deltones and their 1962 classic, Surf Beat. Let's squeeze in a few more, starting with First Wave's house band, The Ramones.

Judy is a punk. Open the set, a cut from the Ramones' 1976 self-titled debut album. Followed by LA's The Dolly Rots and Ruby Soho from 2018. And we turned into the garage for one last time with The Others from New York City and their 1965 release, I Love You So. And as much as I love you for tuning in this week, I need to step away from the studio and turn the microphone over to my worthy replacement. But fear not, I'll be back next week with more of the music you love. 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The Human League takes us out this week with Sound of the Crowd from 1981. 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

The Clash from their 1977 self-titled debut album. We heard Clash City Rockers. And if you're a rocker, or even a mod, you've come to the right place. 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I'm Peter, your host and guide as we explore the music you love. Before we get started, I want to give a big shout out to all the First Wave listeners who tune into the show on 90.1 WEFT-FM in Champaign, Illinois. We're so glad you're here. Up first is an all-Southern California artist set, starting with The Go-Go's.

The Go-Go's opened the All SoCal set with Vision of Nowness from their 2001 God Bless the Go-Go's album, followed by the Dickies from 1979 and I'm Stuck in a Pagoda with Trisha Toyota. I understand Ms. Toyota was a news journalist in Los Angeles for about 30 years and is currently an adjunct assistant professor at UCLA. You can't get more L.A. than that. My Little Surfin' Woody was next by Adrian and the Sunsets from 1963. I mean, really, how can you have a SoCal set without a surf tune? Closing up were the Germs from 1979 and Lexicon Devil. Let's go into the garage now with Philadelphia's The Rising Tides.

the Rising Tides kicked off the set with their 1966 release, You Don't Care, followed by The Skunks from Austin, Texas, and their 1979 release, Earthquake Shake. Some more surf music came next with Eddie and the Showmen from Palos Verde, California, and their 1963 release, Mr. Rebel. After Eddie came London's Via Ves and You Wouldn't Know from 1979. And we concluded with The Cars and Let's Go from that same year. As you might know, we love the Corettes here at First Wave. I was listening to some songs from their latest album, The Soul of the Fabulous Corettes, when one track piqued my interest, Boom Boom Boom. The reason? The lyrics pull extensively from seven Rolling Stone song titles and reference Stone's drummer, the late Charlie Watts, and Ringo from The Beatles. Listen closely and see if you can identify the song titles. I'll reveal all after we close the set.

All right. We started with the Corettes from 2024 and their song, Boom Boom Boom. As promised, here are the Rolling Stones songs in the lyrics in chronological order. You can't always get what you want from Let It Bleed, Stupid Girl, Under My Thumb, and Paint It Black, all from Aftermath. Let's Spend the Night Together from Between the Buttons, Out of Time from Aftermath, and She Said Yeah from December's Children. I hope you enjoyed that listening challenge. A Flock of Seagulls followed the Corettes with their smash hit, I Ran So Far Away from 1982, and then the Velvet Underground's Rock and Roll from 1970. We went back to the beach with Aquí El León and the Nobles from 1963 and Body Surf. And finally, from First Wave's Acetate Collection, we went into the garage once more with the Blue Embers from 1966 and She Was So Bad. Here's Vector.

Victor from Minneapolis, Minnesota started the set with Rock and Roll BS from 1982, followed by The Cure and their 1985 release, Close to Me. Closing the set was First Wave's house band, The Ramones. We heard the English mix of their 1977 release, It's a Long Way Back to Germany. Well, I love putting together this show for you, but I must admit, I'm pooped and ready for a jolt of caffeine from across the street. But fear not, I'll be back next week with more of the music you love. You can see the playlist, stream and download this show and all previous shows at wpvmfm.org/first-wave. 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We'd love to hear from you. Electric Callus from Lyon, France, takes us out with their 1978 release, Kill Me Two Times. Keep rocking, my friends, and see you next time.

0: In Gainesville, extreme heat is hitting right as kids are hopping on buses and heading back into the classroom. Over the last 10 years, back-to-school cooling demands increased by 34% due to human-caused climate change. On average, of 231 cities analyzed, now experiencing 32% higher cooling demands during the back-to-school period than they did in the early 1970s. A recent Climate Central analysis found that nearly 6.2 million K-12 public school students attended school in neighborhoods up to 8.3 degrees Fahrenheit hotter due to the built environment and extreme urban heat island effect on top of late summer heat made more likely by heat-trapping pollution. This is Jim McFarland sharing information from Climate Central.
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2: 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Zorlak. 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
2: 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The GOAT! WGOT Gainesville Community Radio! Coming to you from the occupied state of Florida in the United States of America. The voice of freedom still rings true. And we have our torchbearers that carry our traditions on to keep the flame alive of human creativity and human spirit in the face of corporate greed and destruction. And just when you thought all hope was lost, a voice rings out, unheard before and unlisted.

Well, we just heard three very different songs that all feature one remarkable artist, one of my favorite contemporary artists, a multiple Grammy award-winning singer, multi-instrumentalist, a MacArthur Genius Award recipient, and that is Rhiannon Giddens. Born in Greensboro, North Carolina, she plays notably the banjo, as well as a host of other instruments. And that last track was her version of Spanish Mary, which is a song that was issued on an album called The Lost Basement Tapes, that was composed by various artists, including Rhiannon Giddens and Elvis Costello, based on some lyrics that were lost for years that Dylan had left in a trunk somewhere, because that's the way Dylan is. And we opened with Amazing Grace, which is featured on the 2019 album There Is No Other. That album is with Rhiannon Giddens and her longtime musical partner, the Dublin-based Italian multi-instrumentalist Francesco Torrisi. Thank you very much. Well, Rhiannon Giddens first kind of gained notice, at least for me, with the Carolina Chocolate Drops. And she popularized the use of the banjo in, and also pointed out that the banjo's origins are of African origins, although people associate it mostly primarily these days with country music. The early banjos were used by jug bands, blues guys, and of course its roots go all the way back to Africa. So let's hear a little sample. This is Wayward Gal from the 2011 album by the Carolina Chocolate Drops called Heritage.

0: Okay, those are two tracks from the 2011 Carolina Chocolate Drops album, Heritage. The second one was her playing one of the more traditional, the traditional African instrument from which the banjo was derived. So let's listen to a little bit of her appearance on the NPR Tiny Desk Concert with her explaining about that and playing another song which she wrote.
1: Figure this out. Sorry. I hit the mic with my banjo. That's like rookie stuff. It's a replica of a banjo from 1858 that I'm playing, made by a man named Jim Hartle. And I've always loved the banjo. It was only when I discovered this, after having visited the Gambia and studied a pre-banjo instrument called the akonting, that I found a way to access my ancestors with this instrument. New music.

And you are listening to the Mojo Show right here on the mighty WGOT, the GOAT. You found the G-Spot, my babies, Gainesville's community radio. Please consider supporting them, getting involved. And we have been examining the music of a contemporary artist, a MacArthur Genius Grant recipient, Pulitzer Prize winner, composer of opera, ballet, and film, multi-instrumentalist, beautiful singer, the one and only Rhiannon Giddens. As Willie Nelson once said about Emmylou, I'll say it about Rhiannon. There's two types of people in the world. Those that love Rhiannon Giddens and those that just haven't met her. I feel like we're lucky that we're experiencing her in her prime right now. And she is not only an artist, she is an activist. She is currently the musical director for the Silk Road Ensemble, which is a global music ensemble originally founded by Yo-Yo Ma. And through that, she has released various world music albums, Phoenix Rising, Sanctuary, and one called American Railroad, about the immigrants that were and brought over from China and Ireland, and also some Native Americans, their experiences working on the United States Transcontinental Railroad. And it's a rainy day here as I'm recording this show from the Casa de Mojo Studios. So let's play the track Rainy Day from the album American Railroad by the Silk Robe Ensemble featuring Rhiannon Giddens. And we'll follow that with the last song from the album, which is a personal favorite. It's a Native American song. I'm going to butcher the pronunciation, but Mak Jashi, it means heartbeat. So here is A Rainy Day, followed by Heartbeat from the album American Railroad by the Silk Road Ensemble. I hope you enjoy.

All right. We have been celebrating the music of Rhiannon Giddens. You are listening to the Mojo Show right here on WGOT. I wanted to point out that my good buddy Sean Manley is now hosting the Local Vibes program here on this very fine channel, and I encourage each and every artist within the Gainesville regional area to send Sean your music, you know. Sean does a bunch of open mics at Satchel's, at One Love. He's got a songwriter thing at Crafty Bastards. We talked to him on the very first Mojo Show. So we're happy to have Sean aboard. And we'd love to have you on board, too. You know, if DJing's not your thing, maybe you could work some festivals, represent WGOT. You know, anything that you can do to help us support and build a true community here for us, because you just don't get this kind of stuff on corporate radio. And Rhiannon Giddens is a great example of someone that is a true keeper of the flame in this world of just, you know, corporate takeover. So if you appreciate true artistry and you care about such things, please, please, please support real community radio. It's very, very, very important. And in fact, I'm going to, Rhiannon has collaborated with all kinds of people. And so I always try to make some type of connection to Gainesville, my adopted home place for now. So here she is from the album Petty Country, a country music celebration of Tom Petty. How about that?

And that was the Little Brown Jug from the album What Did the Blackbird Say to the Crow, which is Rhiannon Giddens getting back with her old Carolina Chocolate Drops member, Justin Robinson. And she has another new album that she says is due out later this year. It will be her fourth album under her own name, and it will be entitled Hope is the Thing with Feathers. So keep your eyes and ears peeled for that release, because it is bound to be good. You have been listening to The Mojo Show right here on the Mighty WGOT. And as always, we would like to thank our sponsors, and we would encourage you to also donate what you can. And if what you can donate is your time and your effort and your love, well, we'll take plenty of that too, and we'll give it all back to you, baby, tenfold. All right, we got time for a few more songs here. I forgot to mention, Rhiannon was also the musical consultant for one of last year's finest films, Sinners. If you haven't seen that one, go see it. If you're a fan of the blues, I think you'll dig it. So let's hear a little bit more, man. NPR called her one of the 25 most influential women musicians of the 21st century. An American Songwriter called her one of the most important musical minds currently walking the planet. I think she is sent by the aliens at this time of trouble for humanity to give us all that shot of mojo that we need. So we're celebrating the music of Rhiannon Giddens right here. Here she is performing a classic from another titan of American music, a woman by the name of Elizabeth Cotton. So here's Rihanna's version of Shake Sugar Reed.

I think we got time to squeeze one more in. So here's Bully For You from the 2021 album with her longtime collaborator, Francisco Tresi. From the They're Calling Me Home is the name of the album. Bully For You is the name of the song. And you have been listening to The Mojo Show right here on WGOT. Take care, my babies. Until next time.

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3: 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I'm your host, Sean. First up is Sam Morrow with Sick Crooked Talk Straight. You can see him at Signal Nightclub on November 8th with Houston King.

You don't know who I am, do you? Let me show you my magnificence. I am a survivor. No conscience, no remorse.

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You're listening to Local Vibes on 100.1 FM, WGAT.org. This next one goes out to Brett with Battler of the Bands. This one's called Time.

Next up is Coraline's Collapse with Lost Ground. They're definitely a band to check out in the Gainesville metal scene. You heard it here first on Local Vibes.

0: The State Library and Archives of Florida collects, preserves, and makes available the documentary history of the state. 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
2: 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And here's one last song for the hour. This one's by Tommy Stinson. It's called Hey You. He's going to be playing at Heartwood Soundstage on September 18th. See you guys next time.

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6: 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I'm your host, H.R. Gertner, and like a good host, I want to let you know what we're going to listen to so we can all get right to listening to it. So here comes Patterson Hood with Wednesday doing the Van Pelt Parties.

is the thing, is the thing, is the thing, is the thing, is the thing, is the thing, is the thing, is the thing, is the thing, is the thing, is the thing, is the thing, is the thing, is the thing, is the thing, is the thing, is the thing, is the thing, is the thing, is the thing, is the thing, is the thing, is the thing, is the thing, is the thing, is the thing, is the thing, is the thing, is the thing, is the thing, is the thing, is the thing, is the thing, is the thing, is the thing, is the thing, is the thing, is the thing, is the thing, is the thing, is the thing, is the thing, is the thing, is the thing, is the thing, is the thing, is the thing, is the thing, is the thing, is the thing, is the thing, is the thing, is the thing, is the thing, is the thing, is the thing, is the thing, is the thing, is the thing, is the thing, is the thing, is the thing, is the thing, is the thing, is the thing, is the thing, is the thing, is the thing, is the thing, is the thing, is the thing, is the thing, is the thing, is the thing, is the thing, is the th

H.R. Gertner here, your host of the Red Pony Music Hour on WGOTLP Gainesville. I'm just popping in here in the midst of the show to let you know what you're listening to on your community radio station, Gainesville. Thanks for tuning in to the GOAT. You just heard Paranoid from Pup. Before that, it was Pop Pop Pop from Idols with Danny Brown. Before that, you heard the Van Pelt Parties from Patterson Hood with Wednesday. Now here comes Words and Birds from the -5.

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That's the GOAT, Gainesville's community radio. Thanks for tuning in. I'm your host, H.R. Gertner, and I like to pop in every so often and let you know what you're listening to. So you just heard Kingdom Come from Cindy Lee. Before that, it was Squid Ink from My Morning Jacket. And before that, you heard Words and Birds from The Minus Five. Now here comes Mark Pritchard and Tom York with Back in the Game.

H.R. Gertner here, your host of the Red Pony Music Hour on WGOT LP Gainesville. That's the GOAT, Gainesville's community radio. Thanks for tuning in. I'm just stopping by to let you know what you've been listening to on the Red Pony Music Hour, trying to be a good host and keep you up to date on the tunes on your airwaves. So you just heard Defense from Panda Bear with Cindy Lee. Before that, it was Tonight with The Dogs I Am Sleeping from Bonnie Prince Billy. And before that, you heard Back in the Game from Mark Pritchard and Tom York. Now here comes Destroyer with Hydroplaning Off the Edge of the World.

0: Well, here we are at the end of another edition of the Red Pony Music Hour on WGOT LP Gainesville. That's 100.1 FM, low power to the people. 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I'm your host, H.R. Gertner, and I want to let you know what you've been listening to before I let you go. So we kicked off the final set of today's show with Hydroplaning Off the Edge of the World from Destroyer. Followed that with Swoon from Peter Murphy. After that, you heard Gracha Max from Darkside. Followed that with Roll Your Windows Down from Aaron Lee Tasjan, and closed the show with a little bit of She Cleans Up from Father John Misty. So thanks again for tuning in.
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2: In Gainesville, extreme heat is hitting right as kids are hopping on buses and heading back into the classroom. Over the last 10 years, back-to-school cooling demands increased by 34% due to human-caused climate change. On average, of 231 cities analyzed, now experiencing 32% higher cooling demands during the back-to-school period than they did in the early 1970s. A recent Climate Central analysis found that nearly 6.2 million K-12 public school students attended school in neighborhoods up to 8.3 degrees Fahrenheit hotter due to the built environment, an extreme urban heat island effect on top of late summer heat made more likely by heat-trapping pollution. This is Jim McFarland sharing information from Climate Central.
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8: 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Today on Sprouts, we'll hear some autobiographical monologues created by Modus Theatre in Boulder. Modus creates original theatre that sparks conversation and shines a light on stories that are often overlooked. Their performances focus on people who are misrepresented or dehumanized in the media. Modus Theatre's Transformative Stories series centers the experiences of transgender and non-binary leaders as the protagonists in the American drama, sharing stories that help us more deeply understand the real human perspectives around gender, family, belonging, and safety. Transformative Stories monologues were created in collaboration with Modus Theatre's artistic director, Kirsten Wilson. Today, we'll hear monologuists share their personal stories, speaking their truths, negotiating oppression and liberation. First, here's a monologue from Reverend Nicole Garcia, titled A Rose is a Rose.
10: I was born in 1959, the eldest son in a Roman Catholic Latino family. I was a good Catholic boy. I loved church. It was nothing for me to attend Mass two or three times a week, as well as being on a few committees. When I was 18, I remember talking to one of the priests about becoming a priest. But Mama and Grandma were adamant. No. The expectations were clear. I was the oldest son. I was to get married, have kids, and carry on the family name. And I really wanted to be the son they wanted me to be. I did. But when I tried, I got it wrong, or it was awkward, or it was just plain boring. I would watch and mimic my male cousins, but I didn't like doing what they did. I wanted to play dress up with my female cousins. I was constantly scolded for trying to make tortillas with Grandma or spending too much time with Mama and my aunts in the kitchen. I didn't want to spend time in the living room watching football with the men. I prayed and prayed like a good Catholic boy for God to fix me. I asked God to help me be the boy I was supposed to be, and as I got older, I prayed for God to help me become a man. I didn't want to let my family down. But I was 22 when I came to the realization God refused to answer my prayers. I stopped talking to God. I became a lost child and then a wild child. I no longer had a guidepost, and I no longer wanted one. If God ignored me, why should I care? Actually, I'm surprised I lived to be 30 years old. I realized I wasn't dead when I woke up in detox. I knew my life had to change. I came out of detox determined to stop drinking and prove to myself, my family, and the world that I was a worthy eldest son. So within a few years, I got married to an incredible woman, and I went into law enforcement. And as a corrections officer, I would finally prove my manhood. And I found a mentor who taught me how to walk and talk like a real man. The uniform and badge helped play the role, but the uniform was just a facade. It took every ounce of strength I had to play that role every day. And my mental health suffered. I became increasingly depressed. Despite my original hope to honor my family and prove that I was the eldest son, I simply rekindled my relationship with alcohol. And of course, I blamed my wife and my job for the way I felt because I wanted to live in denial. For the truth? Living into my true self? Well, that wasn't something I could handle. But after 8 years of marriage, I was unsurprised and secretly relieved. My wife asked me for a divorce. So after the divorce, I went into therapy to figure out what was wrong with me, for I had walked away from everything I was supposed to have. We had new cars in the garage. We had a big house. We had good jobs. And I walked away from it all. What the hell happened? But with the help of a caring therapist, I finally came to terms with the truth I had hidden deep within myself. I wasn't the oldest son. I was and always had been the oldest daughter. I've always been Nicole. Well, the first person I told was my cousin Kelly. Kelly, guess what? I finally figured out what happened. I've always been a woman. I'm going to transition and become a woman. And you know, Kelly was really supportive. She talked with me and walked with me. Then she asked me a very serious question. So what about your mom and your work? Mom and work. Geez. Mom was still very Roman Catholic. And by then I was working as a state parole officer. What about mom and work? But amazingly enough, the Division of Parole was very supportive. I was able to move into an administrative position for a couple years so I could transition and not have much contact with the public. And early in my transition, I met another trans woman who also happened to be in law enforcement. We had a lot in common. We became good friends. And eventually I told her that I was feeling this rekindling of my faith. She told me about this Lutheran church that was welcoming. Well, I was incredibly nervous when the first time I went to the service, but the people were lovely. They welcomed me with open arms, and you know you're part of a church when they invite you to be on a committee. I found a church home, and I became an active member of that Lutheran congregation. After so many years without prayer, there I was in church once again, two or three times a week, praying and talking to God.

navigate the daunting process. But in 2019, I was ordained. And when I was ordained, there were 300 people in the sanctuary designed to hold 250. And I was so happy when Mama and my two sisters placed the symbol of ordination, this red stole, around my shoulders. I believe in my heart, God created me to be a trans woman. God had not turned away from me when I was a child, when I begged to be a boy. God simply loved me until I got on the path of becoming the person I am meant to be. And since completing my transition in 2005, I have earned 2 master's degrees, and I am now a pastor and a therapist. And in these roles, I've had the honor of walking with so many trans and non-binary people in their journeys of self-discovery and self-actualization. I've worked with people who wanted to die because they had no hope and saw no path forward in the gender they were assigned at birth. I sat with them, tears streaming down their cheeks as they tried to form the words between sobs. Words I remember uttering to myself so many times in the past. I don't want to disappoint anyone, but I can't be who they want me to be. Honestly, it is devastating to read all the lies on social media, how we, therapists and the medical establishment, are forcing kids to become transgender. All we really want to do is help alleviate the pain of living a lie. For example, puberty blockers, hormone blockers, can give a young person the gift of time, so that they can truly discern who they are and have the space to blossom and bloom. And I'm holding this rose in my hand because it represents so much to me. Dad loved the roses he planted in the yard, and I often place red roses on Mama's grave. And I was born on December 12th. December 12th is a feast day a la Virgen de Guadalupe. And this feast celebrates the appearance of Mary, the mother of Jesus, to a native man who proved the apparition true by gathering all the roses he found on a barren hill called Tepeyac. Now, this story is much too long to relate today, but suffice it to say, Guadalupe is revered by millions, and especially me. To me, she represents the love of a mother for her children. And I share this love with the dozens of young and trans and non-binary people from around the country who call me Tia Nikki or Mama Nikki. For the love of God for each of us is transformative, and the love of parents for their children who transition their gender, it's life-giving. Now, I know my parents were confused when I came out as a woman. My mother was very unhappy. She said to me, "I love you, but don't come over here dressed like that, and I will only call you by the name I gave you." So early in my transition, when I went over to Mama's, I would wear baggy clothes, pull my hair back to abide by her wishes. And in the middle of my transition, Dad's cancer, it took a turn for the worst. And Dad wanted to be home with the help of hospice. And it was a surprise when Mama had a seizure and ended up in the hospital for 3 weeks. I ended up moving into my parents' house to take care of Dad, and my sisters took care of Mama. One day, I realized Daddy was calling me Gita. He was calling me his daughter. I asked him why he started calling

0: "Oy, mijita," and he said, "I finally see you happy." Well, as happy as I could be watching Daddy struggle. And it seems that once Dad started calling me mijita, mama, my sisters, my family, except for one cousin, one uncle, well, they followed Dad's lead. Dad accepted me as his daughter because he loved me enough to want to see me happy. And mama loved me enough not only to see me as her daughter, but she forgave me for becoming a Lutheran. Mama, Daddy, my sisters, my family accepted me for the child of God I was created to be. Let us strive to be worthy of our children, to believe them when they tell us who they are. For I truly believe everything imparts God's grace. And I don't believe in exceptions to God's love. All our children are beautiful. We are called by God to walk with them as they blossom and bloom.
1: 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I'm Maeve Conran with KGNU and Rocky Mountain Community Radio in Boulder, Colorado. 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Next, we'll hear another monologue, this time from Ray. It's called Gender Play and Possibility.
2: Research indicates that a majority of trans people know they are trans before the age of 14. I am not one of those people. Being a girl never really bothered me, but being a woman did. Ironically, I was at my most feminine right before I came out, and I'm gonna be real with you. I was rocking it. My prom photo is proof. I'm in heels, nails done, wrapped in this glittering velvet prom dress. I had coiffed silver hair and this dark purple lipstick, and I loved it. I loved thrift shopping for the perfect matching accessories. I loved getting ready in the bathroom with my friends. I loved feeling put together and bringing out new sides of myself. And I love talking about this photo now. But during my transition, it was hard to look at that picture. While seeing surgeons and therapists and doctors and telling them over and over which parts of myself I didn't like, I became conditioned to see my gender primarily as an experience of dysphoria, as an experience of pain and displacement and mismatch, because that's the narrative I had to repeat in order to gain access to gender-affirming care. Over time, my prom photo stopped reminding me of joy and started to represent duplicity, I guess. I had no way of reconciling my enjoyment with femininity with the fact that I didn't feel like a woman. So I began to understand my femininity as a false mask, a way to garner approval, a glamour that hid what was brewing under the surface. Only now am I really able to articulate that my gender didn't start from that place of pain. It started from a place of play. Freshman year of high school, my friends agreed to wear reversible bracelets to accommodate gender fluidity and questioning within the group. The light blue side was for feminine pronouns, the dark blue for masculine, and we could twist the bracelet for neutral pronouns. They were ugly, elastic things stitched together by yours truly on my very first sewing machine. Yeah, I may as well have done it with my eyes closed. The thread was knotted and gnarled in places, but the bracelets were beautiful because they were ours, because they tied us together. We got good at switching pronouns. We would flip our bracelets mid-conversation to see who noticed. Sometimes you get away with flipping a cis person's, and we would laugh together as they squirmed in exaggerated discomfort. Nope, nope, nope, that does not feel right. This was all very playful. Trying on different gendered language became no more taboo than trying on different clothes. I experimented with all three sets of pronouns, and without having any certainty about what my gender definitively was, I noticed that I liked neutral pronouns, which in turn helped me give myself permission to try more masculine things. I discovered, for example, that I liked wearing button-downs and baseball caps. I liked cologne and cargo shorts, and I really liked mixing it all in with my feminine staples. Finally, I gave myself permission to experiment with a binder, a compression garment that flattens your chest. I told nobody. There was a part of me that hoped I wouldn't like it, but I did like it. I really liked it. With it on, I felt more at home in my body. For me, there was never a defining moment where I claimed the label of non-binary. The initial realization was less about discerning what my gender was and more about becoming who I wanted to go through life as. I didn't think of it as transitioning. I was just expanding, growing branches that were the different parts of myself. I find it strange when people call my gender unnatural because this is the most natural thing there is. Nature is not either or. Nature is dry and wet, hot and cold, forgiving and brutal. Authenticity is multiplicity. Fluidity is sincerity. And yet, as I started to look into medical transition, this conviction changed. I was exposed to the transmedicalist idea that only a certain portion of people who seek gender-affirming care are actually trans and thus actually deserving of receiving that care. I was haunted by the idea that I might be faking it, that I might be misinterpreting my feelings, that I might regret transition. There's a certain amount of anxiety that's normal when you make a major life decision. But my political environment magnified that anxiety to the point where it was disabling. In both medical and social spaces, I saw people accused of faking transgender because of how they dressed, how they spoke, how they styled their hair. Suddenly, my gender fluidity began to feel like gender fraudulence. As someone whose gender didn't emerge until puberty, as someone whose childhood isn't characterized entirely by tomboyishness, as someone who doesn't even necessarily feel like they were born in the wrong body, the only way I could medically justify my gender was through a language of pain. These are the parts of my body I don't like. These are the parts that need to change. This is not a matter of joy, it is a matter of survival. Framing my story this way didn't mean lying about my experiences. I very much met the criteria for dysphoria. The problem was I didn't meet it every day, all the time, perfectly. But between online spaces and doctor's offices, I subconsciously learned that I would be most readily validated if I turned down the volume on that fluidity and settled into an aesthetic that matched my identity. So for a hot minute there, I focused on trying to rid myself of gender markers, cropping to a neutral pixie cut, wearing neutral blank shirts and neutral Converse sneakers. I never took the time to question that neutral always meant masculine. There's a photo of me post-transition, several years after prom. It was my contact photo for a long time, the one that automatically gets sent over iMessage. It's a photo of me at a Christian wedding. Button up, blazer, clean shaven, hem slack, shiny shoes, like whole nine yards. I looked good. I looked how I wanted to look at that time. But that version of myself now feels as foreign as the one from prom. On the other side of my transition, I now have the opportunity to share with you a fuller story of transition that is more about discovery than dysphoria. I came into my non-binary identity not because I was repulsed by femininity, but because I loved it, at least parts of it. Femininity helped me learn the language of style, of aesthetic, of taste and confidence. It helped me really begin to develop a sense of self And the problem was never that I was using the wrong half of the alphabet. The problem was that I was using only half of the alphabet. I began to really blossom after being safely on the other side of top surgery and hormones, when I no longer needed to limit my options to accommodate my dysphoria and no longer felt the need to prove my dysphoria to others. My transition was not the culmination of my growth, but the prerequisite to my evolution. Now that I feel at home in my body, I can live into my version of non-binary. My version of non-binary isn't about neutrality, it's about multiplicity. It's about many truths, many versions of me. It's been a few years since that wedding, and my style is a lot different now. I'm drawn to clashing patterns, to chaotic mixes of feminine and masculine attire, and I'm not trying to prove anything to anyone anymore. So if you can't figure out my gender, I'm okay with that. One time, a flustered cis person addressed me as man. And it was honestly very affirming. I remember when I was a kid, maybe age 8 or 9, and I asked my parents to let me wear swim trunks to the pool instead of a girl's bathing suit. I was a curious sight to others, wet strands of long hair curling and clinging to my bare chest. One time, a kid came up to me, a stranger, and asked, "Are you a boy or a girl?" What I experienced in that moment was not shame or embarrassment. It was indignation and confusion. Why is my answer important to this person? I realize now what I already intuitively knew at that age. It's not me who doesn't understand the laws of gender. It's you who doesn't understand my freedom. My freedom is about doing what makes me feel good. My freedom is about delight and celebration and self-understanding. My freedom is one of the greatest gifts I have to give. Transition for me personally was less about treating the dysphoria of the adult and more about reclaiming the freedom of the child. It was about having the courage to soften into the parts of myself that feel scary and foreign. It's about taking my fleeting thoughts, my wildest dreams, my roaring nightmares, and holding their jagged edges to my chest until they softened and called me home. I believe that the parts of ourselves that we are most afraid of are the parts that have the capacity to liberate us the most. And the greatest gift of my transition is not a sense of certainty and security, but a sense of possibility, permeability, and volatility. The ability to stay in inquiry and say, "I don't know." The ability to know my body and say, "I'm hurting." The ability to constantly reforge my expectations of myself, to show all of myself so that others can love all of me. 8-year-old me didn't have the words to explain all this to that kid at the swimming pool, but they did the next best thing. They simply shrugged, jumped back into the water, and playfully swam away.
1: 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That's it for Sprouts. 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
6: 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This is your host, Tom Christopher, and today I will be talking to Ned Friedman, professor of organismic and evolutionary biology at Harvard University and the director of the university's famed Arnold Arboretum. Ned, as anyone who talks to him soon learns, is passionate about trees, and not just in a scientific sense. He is fascinated by every aspect of them, from their beauty to their ecological function and their sheer diversity. This fascination is something he loves to share, as you will learn from the inspirational conversation that follows. Ned is also deeply concerned about the future of trees in this era of environmental challenges, and under his leadership, the Arnold Arboretum has become a center for innovative programs to identify tree species and populations that are at risk and take measures to try and ensure their survival. Before we go to my conversation with Ned, however, I want to thank Growing Greener's sponsor, The Garden Conservancy, a national nonprofit dedicated to preserving, sharing, and celebrating America's gardens and diverse gardening traditions. Through preservation, education, and public access, the Conservancy helps to protect those living works of art for future generations. Learn more and discover gardens near you at gardenconservancy.org. Welcome to Growing Greener, Ned.
7: Thank you, Tom. It's great to be here, and I'm really excited to have a conversation with you today.
6: Let's talk first about Arnold Arboretum, just for listeners who may not know it. So, as I understand, it was founded in 1872. It's the oldest public arboretum in the United States, and it represents a partnership because I believe the land actually belongs to the city of Boston, but it's leased to Harvard University, which is always directed the Arboretum's activities. The design for the landscape, I want to add, was the work of one of my heroes, Frederick Law Olmsted, who, of course, was a designer of a lot of great park systems, including Boston's Emerald Necklace. Anyway, that's a remarkable beginning.
7: Well, this is where Olmsted has to have a partner in crime, so to speak, and he does. The first director of the Arnold Arboretum was a man by the name of Charles Sprague Sargent. He was one of the Boston Brahmin family, sergeant, and tremendous ambitions, a really remarkable, driven person. So he wanted to create a scientific institution that studied temperate woody plants. And he could have done that by just planting out a lot of stuff around the world and just do research on it. But he really began to partner very quickly with Frederick Law Olmsted. And the partnership turned into something where the goal was to create a scientific collection that could be studied, new species could be described, and all of those things, but not just rows of trees, but a great public landscape. a magnificent landscape.
6: Yes, having visited the Arboretum on a number of occasions, I'll join in testifying that it is a very rare blend of scientific function with landscape beauty. Olmsted and Sargent transformed the site, addressing everything from its topography to its vistas. For any gardener, I think, a walk around the Arboretum, even during winter, will lift the spirits as well as educate. Something I wasn't aware of until recently, and I was doing some reading about the Arboretum in preparation for this conversation, was that the first major program there was to carry out a census of American trees. And they described some 400 species initially with maps of each of their ranges and information about each. And this eventually led to the publication by Sargent of a 14-volume Silva of North America, which was expanded to include 585 tree species. But this endeavor served as the foundation for any comprehensive study of trees on this continent. And that's really still the case today, I would think.
7: Yeah, it is. Sargent was extraordinary. His grasp and his ambition, he really wanted to tackle these big, at that time, standing topics, which we were in the process as a species of really getting a catalog of the basic biodiversity of the world. And in the United States in the late 19th century, territories that had been opened up to science and to botanists, some of them had not been very thoroughly surveyed. So you had plant explorations, which still goes on today in North America. There are new species that are being found still. But a lot of it was very early days for knowing the catalog of, in this case, trees of North America. And that 14 volumes, that they're magnificent to look at. The illustration artwork, which was done by a wonderful illustrator at the Arboretum, really just it's gorgeous stuff to look through.
6: And I think this again was Sargent, that he somehow grasped, perhaps you can correct me on this, he somehow grasped that there was a connection between the flora of temperate East Asia and North America. This flora of temperate Eastern Asia became a focal point for the Arboretum's plant expeditions.
7: Right. Now, Sargent actually wasn't the one who figured this out. He was aware of it because he was mentored by Asa Gray, who was the botany professor and Darwinist who fought for Darwin here in America. And actually, I teach about this in one of my first year seminars about Charles Darwin. What's really interesting is that Asa Gray, Harvard botany professor, began in the 1840s to notice. You talked about coming up with a survey of the trees of North America. Well, Asia was also being explored and things were opening up. And there were these Western descriptions. It's not that people who lived where the trees were didn't know what they were, but for Western science, people were beginning to learn about the different species and genera that lived in Eastern Asia. And that would be the Korean Peninsula, Japan, and Eastern and Central China. And what happens is really interesting. Asa Gray begins to notice, and Charles Darwin and Asa Gray begin to correspond about this strange thing that the species in Eastern North America, particularly the woody plant species, some of them they thought might even be the same identical species as what you find in Eastern Asia, or if not, a close relative. And there was only two ways to explain this. There was natural laws of the world or miracles, like this was created here, and this is created here. And this is in the 1840s, before Darwin had published On the Origin of Species, which is 1859, although he was well on his way to, you know, figuring everything out in private. And they went back and forth, and Darwin kept pressing Asa Gray, because Asa Gray was a great expert on these things. And what he said is, it's really interesting. The trees are halfway around the world from each other. And you'd think things would be in North America, maybe there'd be things that are closely related in Eastern North America to Western North America, but that just wasn't the case. And the same for Europe. So by the mid-1850s, it became evident to both of them that this was a tale of migration. And this is less about continental drift, but climate change. We're living in what we might call an ice house Earth. This is a relatively cold period of Earth's history. Most of the time, it's been a lot warmer. And a lot of our temperate species that you would find in Eastern Asia and Eastern North America and Europe, they were way north of here because it was way warmer. And you had these land bridges, for example, between Asia and North America, the Bering land bridges. Now it's got water in it, but sea levels went up and down. And so what happened is things would move up. They sort of circle the globe as a species, and then they might be pushed down in colder eras to different continents where they'd go their own way. And this has been going on for, 40, 50 million years. So we knew early on, really early on, that there was a what we would call a biogeographic story here. What's so exciting is, for whatever reasons, and people have thought and studied this and come up with some partial answers, Eastern Asia, temperate Asia, has twice as many woody plant species as temperate North America. And we have, I think, about twice as many temperate woody plant species as Europe. So you can imagine if your goal is to collect and have representation of the world's temperate woody plants, you certainly collect a lot in North America, and we do, particularly at the hotspots like the southeastern US, where a lot of species are found. And you go to where everything else is, which is Japan, the Korean Peninsula, and China. And we have expeditions like last year, we had an expedition to collect in Korea, South Korea. We had expeditionary work in China, and we had expeditionary work in Japan. So we are still working very hard to go around the world to bring that biodiversity back to be studied in terms of research, climate change research, global change research, you name it. And also for public horticulture, so people can learn what trees that you, if you went to Japan, you might see. It's a great story.
6: Yeah, no, it is. And it's not so coincidental then that a lot of the standard trees of horticulture in northeastern and eastern North America came to this country through the arboretum. Things like, oh, the katsura tree or the Davidia, the dove tree, or the paperbark maple. These all came to North America through the explorations of Arnold Arboretum.
7: Yeah. So the early days of exploration, starting in the 1890s, when Sargent did go to Japan, and then really cranking up in 1905 and really up through the 20s, what was happening is the Arnold Arboretum was sending a number of different plant explorers, remarkable, remarkable tough people who had to really get on the road in places that sometimes were dangerous, just for the terrain, also for the political situations and so forth. And they were bringing back material that was unknown to taxonomy in the West. And so the Arboretum wasn't there for economic reasons. They were really there because we just love trees. And the idea that you could have a dove tree, this magnificent Chinese tree that looks like, when it's in flower, a thousand white doves flapping their wings in a light breeze, is a pretty wonderful thing. And so these then became things that were introduced into the horticultural trade. And many of them remain there as wonderful additions to people's yards and gardens and also cityscapes. So you're absolutely right. That was an age of what you can think of plant exploration associated with the discovery and cataloging and the ecology, understanding where these plants lived and where they thrived, of things that were simply unknown to Western scientists, botanists.
6: So, as you've said, that interest is still maintained at the Arboretum, but there's also, I think, if I'm understanding correctly, a new focus too on a better understanding of how our trees are responding to the current environmental crises of climate change and the associated threats to biodiversity. Could you tell me a bit about that?
7: Absolutely. So, in a funny way, science and knowledge march on, and you have to ask with any collection that's a biological collection, what are the most pressing questions of the day? It's not that we don't occasionally describe a new species that's new to science, that still goes on. But what we really are facing are the challenges of global change and the threats to species that can go extinct on our watch. And we have lots of different ways of assessing whether certain species or even populations that are very special are under threat. They can be under threat to climate change. Invasive pests and diseases can threaten you. As you've seen, the ashes of North America, the ash trees, we have emerald ash borer now that has wiped out everything. Now we have beech leaf disease, adding to beech bark disease, adding to the pressures on our native beaches here. And these lists go on and on. And then we just have habitat fragmentation. The fact is, we keep putting parking lots and buildings up. And so what we now do is we prioritize our collections. When we go off to get species, when I got to the Arboretum, we weren't doing a lot of systematic annual collecting. And now we do at least three major expeditions a year. Some to Europe. This past year, we went to Bosnia-Herzegovina for a single species of conifer, the Serbian spruce. It's got a habitat that is essentially going to be taken away from it by climate change and warming. And we need to get the genetics into what we call ex situ conservation, meaning it's in gardens where if it goes extinct, at least the species still lives on. And if there's a way to somehow repatriate the genetics, we can do that. But we'll go for one thing if it's important. And on top of that, with all the research that we do, and we have visiting scholars from around the world, what we find is that if we have a really good collection, people who, for example, want to know what are the effects of increasing drought on temperate woody plants, and different species will react differently, and we want to understand why they react differently. Or, for example, decreasing snowpack in the winter, which can really be hard on the root systems. I mean, New England, we've had a few years where we've had virtually no snowpack, and then you get a very cold night, and that's actually very stressful for trees. So there are all kinds of things that we bring all these species from around the world, and it's sort of like one-stop shopping. If we have the right stuff, a scientist from China, a scientist from Japan, or the University of Washington, whatever, can come to the Arboretum, spend weeks or months, but studying with their graduate students or undergraduates or themselves, all kinds of biology that can help us understand what is going to be more threatened with increasing drought, what might be more resilient, what we can do with the threats of new pests and diseases. I was just out on the grounds with my horticultural crew and leadership, really looking at our beech collection. I mean, it's really terrifying to see this beautiful collection and understand that we've got this problem with beech leaf disease that's just going to require right now interventions, but it's not sustainable on the long haul. And there are research groups working on this, but we have to figure out how to grow plants with ever greater challenges, is what I say. And so that's what we're busy doing. So the collecting is really motivated by the kinds of science we do, and that could be genomics, it could be just basic biology questions like the evolution of groups of trees. And I have a graduate student getting a PhD who's working on the evolution of floral sex in maples. Most maples have unisexual flowers, but there are all different ways of doing this, and it really hasn't been understood from just a basic evolutionary perspective very well. But we have the one of the world's great maple collections, so she can actually be based at the Arnold Arboretum and studying the maples of the world to attack these evolutionary questions she's interested in. So that's what we do. We go out there now with slightly different motivations, but at the end of the day, because we're part of Harvard University, we're an academic institution that's committed to using the biodiversity that we take care of to drive science.
6: Ned, I need to pause here for a moment to remind listeners that this program is Growing Greener, a weekly conversation about gardening in partnership with nature, coming to you from the studios of WESU 88.1 FM in Middletown, Connecticut. This is your host, Tom Christopher, and today I am speaking with Dr. Ned Friedman, director of Harvard University's Arnold Arboretum, about that institution's impact on our understanding of trees and how it has evolved over the decades. So, Ned, your involvement with plants isn't just an abstract scientific interest, obviously. From what I hear in your voice when you talk about them, you're really passionate about plants and have a real emotional involvement with their beauty.
7: I do. I'm a botanist. And proudly, I say, there's nothing better than being a botanist. And I fell in love with botany my first year of college. Just, I didn't know I was going to love plants. Typical high school biology classes when I was young, 99% of it was not about plants. You had maybe a day on photosynthesis and then you moved on. And then I started to learn about plants in college, and I just found a deep personal attachment and curiosity about all manner of what it means for plants to go about their lives. And that just came obvious. So the next thing I did is I went off to graduate school and got a PhD in botany from the University of California at Berkeley. And it was there that I really figured out what I liked. And I love life cycles. I love understanding how plants go around from generation to generation. And I worked on the ginkgo tree, which has a very unusual life cycle, one that was one of the last kinds of life cycles to be discovered among plants. And I just fell in love with ginkgo. I fell in love with trees. I fell in love with their structure, their physiology. And I went on to become a professor at the University of Georgia, which I loved. And then I was in the botany department there. And then I Mid-career, I was at the University of Colorado, which brought me to the Rocky Mountains. And I'd done a postdoc in Arizona, so I love the desert. So I've had this wonderful geographic journey as a botanist, and my final home has been back here on the East Coast at the Arnold Arboretum. But I love thinking about trees, and I do a lot of photography in the Arnold Arboretum. If you go to our website at the Arnold Arboretum, I've posted, I think, 16,000 roughly images of the trees of the Arnold Arboretum. Any of them can be used by anyone for educational purposes. They all have a tag number, so everything's correctly identified. And I just like looking at them. And that then led to something that I tried out that turned out the very beginning of the pandemic in 2020. I wanted to teach a first-year seminar for first-year students at Harvard to connect them with the natural world, and not from a scientific perspective, but from a more, I would say, emotional and from the heart. And I called the class Tree, and I didn't know whether anyone would sign up, but we were going to read poetry. We were going to read some literature. We were going to read some science. For example, we spend a week thinking about when did arborescence become a thing? I mean, there was a time, and I'm an evolutionary historian, so I think a lot about actually 400 million years ago and 300 million years ago. But there was a time when, if you were walking around on this planet, let's say 300, 400 million years ago, the tallest plant would have come up to your waist. And then, almost in the blink of an eye, there was this race to the sky, as Lucretius would have described it in On the Nature of Things. And the world's first forests were born. And so we read about these. We actually go into the collections at Harvard, the paleobotanical collections, where students can hold a 350 million year old tree. Not a picture of it, but the real fossil. So we do things like that. They all have to pick a tree to observe weekly. They can photograph, they can journal, they can. But the goal is ultimately to interrogate what the essence of a tree is. There are no answers. If you ask on day one, what's a tree? I can give you formalistic definitions. There are such things, but they don't really capture my personal love of trees, and they might not capture your personal love of trees or anyone else's. So it's really a journey for each of these students to interrogate and think about what it means to connect to trees, but more broadly, what it means to be deeply rooted and connected to the natural world, which is important to me because these students will have to steward the world that we've given them as an inheritance, which is not in very good shape. So we come back to, again, the Arnold Arboretum. We're trying to raise the public's awareness of the importance of preserving biodiversity. I'm teaching in that world, and hopefully we're slowly but surely changing things for the better so that people are more, I'd say, engaged and activist in thinking through everything from what we eat to how we do go about our daily business to, how we, I would say, engage with the challenges that humans have created for living in harmony with the biological world.
6: This really speaks to me, frankly, because I'm a great believer that people have to develop a healthier and deeper connection to nature if we aren't going to continue down this awful road we're on of devastating the planet. And I think personally, gardening for me is a great way to involve people with nature because you can't garden very long without learning that there are systems in nature and that if you ignore them, the results are bad. You'll see it in your own backyard, which is very persuasive. I think that the study of plants more generally, which has always been the Arnold Arboretum's mission, can be a really formative experience, even for people like me who are not scientists. And that sounds like what your freshman seminar is about.
7: That's right. This is where gardening and gardens and arboreta are so important. You can learn a lot of science, and that's fine. But I always tell people just go up to a tree, look at its bark, see its leaves blowing in the breeze. If it's in flower, just look. And all the scientific terminology in the world won't help you find that attachment. You have to, as you say, with your own hands, garden, watch plants thrive or not thrive because you haven't understood how they really are connected to an ecology and to a bigger system. All of those things, it's really important for people to understand, are the best way to engage with the natural world. And so it's true, I am a botanist in the professional sense of it. But I think I probably do far more work engaging with people, not through my having a PhD, but in fact, because I just love looking and thinking about plants. And that's, I think, the key to everything is don't worry whether you know the binomial. It doesn't, if you, at the arboretum, every tree has a tag. If you don't know the name of it, all you got to do is go to the base of the tree and there's a copper-colored tag that'll tell you its common name, its binomial in Latin. But that kind of knowledge, it's a things, it's knowing things. But much more important, as you describe yourself, Tom, is that kind of engagement that comes from your hands in the soil or touching the bark or just standing back and being in awe of something that's been growing for hundreds of years in a single spot. And that does not require a textbook.
6: So, Ned, typically I close this program with a tip for gardeners from the guest. And in that vein, I have a question for you. It is also a question that I'm really interested in the answer to personally. There's an old saying about not being able to see the forest for the trees. But I think the reverse is also true. You know, we stand in front of one of these amazing living organisms composed of, a complex of wood and leaves and roots. And it's something that's so fundamental for the health of our world. And yet, typically, we just say, oh, a tree, and move on. So how would you suggest, and maybe this takes me back to your class for the freshmen and fresh women at Harvard, but how would you suggest we learn to really look at a tree to begin to appreciate how unique and fascinating each one is?
7: Yeah, that's a great question. And I do think you're right that most people go through their lives and they see just green stuff in the background. They don't actually see anything. I mean, if you think about it, we're just surrounded by plants. When you walk across a campus, you walk down a street, there's plants. And you almost tune them out. Our minds are thinking about X, Y, and Z, and we're not. So I think of it as a practice. And this is why my students each get to pick a single tree. Now, all of our trees at the Arboretum have provenance. We know where that seed was collected. We know who it was collected by. We know that it was raised in a greenhouse operation to a sapling, and then it went into the ground. And maybe that happened 100 years ago. So I tell people start by giving standing to a single tree. Make it something that has its own life story, just like you have your own life story. You were brought into this world and you start as a single cell, a zygote, so does a tree. And individuate that tree. So instead of seeing, if you're in the woods, yes, there's the forest, but stop if you're on a hike and just admire a single beautiful tree that catches your eye. Just begin that practice or come to the Arnold Arboretum and pick a tree. But you can do it in your own backyard, your front yard. If you don't have a yard and you're in a city, find a tree that somehow you connect with. And there are no rules to this. It's just, and make it a practice to look, to stop. If you're walking and this tree's on your way to the subway or whatever, just stop for 5 minutes or 3 minutes if it's an everyday thing or once a week. And just look, and the tree will surprise you that it is never the same any 2 days, especially if it's a temperate tree and you have the fall colors and then you have the leaves drop. But then you start saying, well, I'm going to look at bark. I had no idea that bark could change in some cases through the seasons. It could be so beautiful. Then you stand back and maybe it's the architecture, or you're looking at the leaves and the venation patterns, or all of a sudden you're noticing that there are lichens on the tree. And I would say, if you just make it mindful, you just say, I'm going to stop. I'm going to slow it down. In this world with pixels, everything's a facsimile of reality. I'm just going to look one set of eyeballs and one tree, and I'm going to think about it. And again, not scientifically, I'm just going to give it some standing in my life and give it room for it to affect me. That's it. That's all I would do.
6: Well, thank you very much. This has been really inspiring and an awful lot of fun.
7: Oh, well, thank you. I could not be more pleased than to have had this chance to have a conversation with you, Tom. 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
6: 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Please join us again at the same time next week on this radio station for another episode, or listen to Growing Greener as a podcast at www.thomaschristophergardens.com. 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Growing Greener is produced as a community service in partnership with the Perfect Earth Project, a nonprofit dedicated to educating, engaging, and inspiring individuals, land care professionals, and decision makers to adopt toxic-free, nature-based, and climate-responsible landscaping practices.

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3: Harsh extreme weather events are starting to dominate human lives and the economy. Many of us live through it. Everyone can see climate change is here. We cover it all from breaking science to breaking news. Welcome back to a new season of Radio EcoShock. I try to keep it real. There is no need to invent total doom just yet. As scientist Michael Mann says, things are bad enough as they are. Later, we find the world food situation is not as bad as you might think this year, despite war, drought, fires, and repeated heat waves. The lead story could be terrible, home-burning wildfires in the Pacific Northwest. I lived through that smoke and fear of sudden evacuation again this year. It is a thick gray cloud of stinking smoke outside my studio window right now. Later in this hour, you will hear a bit about Spokane, Houston, Reno, and the BC Okanagan. Expect more wildfires next week with expert Michael Flanagan. Listeners in the Midwest, like Indiana and the East, are going, wildfires? That's not our summer. We have floods everywhere, and it's raining so strangely. Extreme rainfall events are popping up all over the world. Radio EcoShock has an expert on that in coming weeks. We haven't forgotten you. Thinking globally, the headline climate story in the summer of 2026 is really the UK and Europe, which is warming at twice the world average. We start right now with a top expert from the European Union's Copernicus Climate Service.
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3: In the dangerous summer of 2026, Europe takes the top spot. Is it a climate turning point? The EU's Copernicus World Monitoring Service watches it all. Dr. Samantha Burgess is Strategic Climate Lead at ECWMF, the European Center for Medium-Range Weather Forecasts. 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
5: Thank you so much.
3: You do many interviews, and almost everyone begins with the same question. Europe is warming twice as fast as the rest of the world. Apparently, this is news to most people outside of Europe and many Europeans as well. Why is Europe warming faster?
5: So there's a number of reasons why Europe is warming faster than the global average. And the world in general is not warming at an equal rate. So land areas are warming faster than the ocean. And then different regions within our planet are warming faster. So the Arctic is the fastest warming place on the planet, with the rate is 3 to 4 times the global average rate. Europe is warming at twice the average rate because it has a lot of land area, because of the proximity to the Arctic. It's also effectively found between the very fast warming Arctic and Northern Africa, which is also warming rapidly, which gives the opportunity for warm air to flow from Africa into Europe. And then there's also changes in weather patterns, and particularly in the summer period, which means Europe is more susceptible to heat waves. There's changes in how reflective Europe is as well. So there's less snow and ice than there used to be at the end of winter. And there is less cloud cover as well through the improvements that have been made in reducing low-level aerosols and pollutants in our atmosphere.
3: Yes, well, tell us about the train of heat waves striking Europe this summer.
5: It's really been a lot. So this summer has not been defined by a single heat wave, but by a succession of them. I think, where I am, we've had a series of six heat waves. The first two that we had in May and June were truly exceptional in terms of, record temperatures that we'd normally see in July or August. And the number of heat waves has really impacted Western Europe in particular. And it's compounded with other climate variables that have had significant impacts. So in addition to these series of heat waves, which have led to these temperatures, we've also had a record dry period, so we've seen exceptionally dry soils and exceptionally low river levels. So the major riverine arteries of Europe, like the Danube, the Seine, the Rhine and the Thames, are all at incredibly low levels for the time of year. And this combination of hot and dry weather conditions has really led to a very high wildfire risk as well. So 2026 is running in second place for both emissions from wildfires and also the proportion of Europe that has been burnt by wildfires in 2026.
3: The low rivers are quite important. A lot of internal trade in Europe happens on those rivers. Then you have the tourism and you have the agriculture. Even some nuclear power plants had to close down because they couldn't get enough cooling water. Is it an absolute record, or is this just a very low level for Europe's rivers this year?
5: It is an absolute record for many of the river basins. So for the Danube and the Rhine in particular, some of the river stations have been at their lowest ever level. And the reason why we have seen such a interesting summer is really this compounding effect of the heat waves, the deficits that we've seen in rainfall and soil moisture, as I already mentioned, and these hot and dry conditions also then accelerated the evaporation from soils, rivers and reservoirs. So one of the fascinating things has been, things have been discovered in rivers that we didn't know existed. I think, my favorite story was that a woolly mammoth skeleton was discovered in the Danube. So that was fascinating. And as you mentioned, there's been impacts for energy, impacts for infrastructure, impacts for transport of goods. And we will see impacts on our food security because the yields across Europe are going to be much, much lower than anticipated because of these hot and dry conditions.
3: And you mentioned the wildfires. The wildfires in France were so serious, the president called a national emergency. For a little while there, it looked like the historic city of Bordeaux could burn. This is not just the Mediterranean where we might expect fires, but even in northern European countries. Is the fire threat spreading?
5: Yes, it is. So the wildfire risk is increasing both geographically and also through time as well. So we now see fire starting much earlier in the spring. And we're seeing fires at latitudes that aren't historically known for having large wildfires. So you're right in that we almost expect there to be fires in Spain and Portugal and Greece. But this year we've seen fires in Ireland, in Norway, and in countries like Germany and the Netherlands, which the risk is increasing. And obviously with wildfires, it's not just the weather conditions that drive that wildfire. You also need the fuel load. And that's really what we saw

0: across Europe.
1: I just saw a new study from the Potsdam Institute released August 20th, a finding by the end of this century, about 39% more land in Europe would be burned by wildfires every year compared with today at the rate we're going. And in a high emission scenario, it would be around 192%. So are these heat waves directly responsible for the extreme drought and the wildfires, or had that process already begun before the summer heat?
0: It's always a combination, ultimately. So we've got the long-term trend of global heating. So right now we are at 1.4 degrees above the pre-industrial level, and we know in a warmer world, when we have extreme events such as heat waves, they are more intense, so they're hotter temperatures, they last longer, and they happen more frequently. So we have always had heat waves, and that's been one of the interesting narratives, that in June, the previous hottest record for the United Kingdom was back in 1976, so that was a record that it held for 50 years, similar to the US with the record for the Dust Bowl era. You know, that record lasted almost 100 years, but that has also been broken this year. So we've always had exceptional heat waves in the past. What is different now is those heat waves are hotter than they would have been back then. So if you compare the climate conditions with 76 or with the 1930s in the US, the temperatures that have been observed this year are 3 to 5 degrees hotter than they otherwise would have been.
1: You know, summer is supposed to be the wonderful season. Many Europeans get long holidays and head off to special places. But now I'm wondering, how are people seeing what happened this year and what is going on with European summers?
0: Yeah, that's a question that I've been asked a lot, actually. And I think for me, it's been really interesting to see the transition from climate change and climate impact being something distant on the horizon to really disrupting our daily lives. And this summer, we've certainly seen, schools close. Transport has been incredibly challenging, with train lines buckling. Trains have even come off their lines because of the buckling. Roads have melted. Schools have closed. Hospitals have had their most intense days ever. So we're really seeing this structural shift, with events lasting longer, occurring earlier, and combining with other climate factors like drought and wildfire.
1: We talked about why Europe is warming twice as fast as the rest of the globe's average. What is happening with the oceans around Europe, like the Med, the Atlantic, and the Baltic?
0: So they vary, but we've just had a press release out this week showing that the global ocean is now the highest temperature ever recorded. And this is really important because we ultimately, the ocean is our driver of weather patterns, and what happens in the ocean doesn't stay in the ocean. So the ocean has absorbed 90% of the excess heat from climate change, and we see this changing the distribution and frequency of marine heat waves around the world. So when we look at the ocean around Europe, the Western Med, the Western Mediterranean, the Bay of Biscay, which is in the Atlantic, the North Sea, and other parts of the North Atlantic have all been experiencing marine heat waves over the last few months, which has further exacerbated the heat waves that we've seen on land. This happens because when the ocean is much warmer, you don't get those cool sea breezes coming in the evening. So nighttime temperatures stay above 20 degrees, and that's known as a tropical night. And that's really when our productivity suffers, because we struggle to get to sleep in incredibly warm houses and buildings.
1: In fact, some of the experts I've spoken with, medical experts, say that the warm nights are perhaps the most dangerous part of these heat waves, when the body's core temperature doesn't get a chance to cool down. are you seeing?

0: Many records being set for warm nights in Europe in this past summer.
1: Yes, we are. And we've got a climate tool called Thermal Trace, where everyone has the ability to investigate not only how heat waves have changed through time, but one of the signals of a heat wave, which is tropical nights. So we are seeing an increase in tropical nights impacting Europe in general. We're seeing more people across the world being exposed to heat stress. And that was one of the indicators that we saw this year, that particularly in May and June, but also in July and August, those tropical nights really impacting health. And the heat health impacts are really critical for us to adapt and mitigate against going forward.
0: We're also learning that tropical nights can affect the behavior of wildfires. It used to be that wildfires calmed down over the night and the firefighters didn't even fight them at night. But now we've got planes trying to fly in the night and the fires are flaring up because it's not cooling down the way it should.
1: That's right.
0: There are continuous fires erupting in the North American West, as you know. They're still happening right now, and it looks like a record fire year in Europe, as we've been talking about. That means great clouds of smoke and carbon are rising into the atmosphere, and yet the Copernicus Service says that the year-to-date global fire emissions total is still currently at the lowest values in 24 years. How could that be?
1: I would have to deflect you to one of my colleagues in CAMS to answer that, unfortunately. We defer to the Copernicus Atmosphere Monitoring Service for fire emissions data. So apologies, I can't answer that.
0: Not a problem. I will look up in their press releases and add that after this interview. Okay, so in the strong El Nino of 1997-98, Indonesian wildfires made that country the third largest source of carbon emissions in the world, hard to believe, trailing only the United States and China. And it looks like that's happening again with big fires on the jungle islands of Sumatra and Borneo. Are you part of the team that is looking at that, or is that the Copernicus eye in the sky people seeing it from space?
1: That is also CAM, so the Copernicus Atmosphere Monitoring Service as well. So they've shared, there was a press release that came out recently talking about the Indonesian wildfires. And unfortunately, this is one of the risks associated with a strong El Nino event. El Nino often leads to hot and dry conditions over the maritime continent, so over Indonesia, Southeast Asia, and Australia. And these fires that we're seeing in Indonesia are one of the most common consequences of a strong El Nino event.
0: Getting back to Europe, is it fair to say this extreme summer of 2026 is a kind of climate turning point, historic, if you will?
1: I would love to be able to answer that. I think the proof will ultimately be at COP31 in Turkey, which is obviously coming up in 3 months' time, to really see how ambitious the decision makers are there to ensure we are both mitigating future emissions to limit global warming to as close to what we have now as much as possible, but also to adapt. And we really need to do both, to adapt to our existing climate reality, which will continue to warm as long as we continue to emit fossil fuels into the atmosphere. I think one of the things that has changed this year is that the dialogue hasn't just been in the usual circles that you would expect that people are interested in and concerned about climate change. It's really been, you know, in the street WhatsApp chat, in the pub, in the playground. So it's really impacting a lot of people. And I think people are very concerned about, their loved ones, vulnerable members of society. We don't have the infrastructure in place to ensure that hospitals and schools remain open as cool refuges. So that also brings additional burdens on already very stressed public systems.
0: For listeners in other countries, what is the Copernicus Climate Change Service, and does it monitor just Europe or the whole world?
1: So we monitor the whole world. So the Copernicus Climate Change Service is it is funded by the European Union and implemented by ECMWF, and with ECMWF being the European Centre for Medium Range Weather Forecasts. ECMWF is an independent intergovernmental organisation that is supported by European countries, and it is really known for producing one of the world's leading weather forecasts. And Copernicus is part of the European Union Space Programme, and we have the role of providing free and open data for the climate to enable decision makers and society to understand how our climate is changing and how they can prepare to improve their resilience.
0: Do you think climate change and these impacts are coming faster? Is it accelerating? And where do we stand now? How are you feeling? How are you taking all these big changes in Europe?
1: Yeah, so great question. And there are some scientists that suggest we are in an acceleration phase. From my perspective, the long-term trend is very clear. It continues to go up, and within that long-term trend, that rate of that trend does change through time, through natural variability and the weather systems that we have at the time. So back in the noughties, we had what was known as the climate hiatus, where it looked quite, well, that's what it was called, but it wasn't a hiatus at all. But there wasn't much of an increase in that long-term trend. Right now, the increase is stronger than it has been historically, but whether that's part of, you know, the variation in the long-term trend, I think we need a few more years of data to really unpack that. What we know, though, regardless of whether climate change is going faster or not, we know that extreme events get more intense, they get more frequent, and they last longer. So the events that we've seen in 2026 are really the front line of this underlying trend of a climate system that is continuing to accumulate heat. In terms of where we're at right now for 2026, at the moment it looks like 2026 will rank in probably third place, but it all depends what happens with the anomalies both over land and in the ocean for the next few months. And we know the El Nino event is continuing to intensify until November, December, and the seasonal forecasts have projected that this event is the strongest one that we've seen for decades. So we are likely to see 2027 break even more records. So the sooner we can adapt, the better society will be.
0: As we wrap this up, Samantha Burgess, what are you working on next?
1: Great question. So we are just about to start our review of the August Climate Bulletin. And then we're doing an additional analysis of the summer over Europe to provide a bit more context of how all these different climate drivers have come together to give us an exceptional summer.
0: From the UK, we've been speaking with Samantha Burgess, the climate lead at the European Centre for Medium Range Weather Forecasts. Find links to the science, news, and reports we just talked about in my weekly show blog, Wednesdays at ecoshock.org. Samantha, thank you so much for sharing with our listeners.
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0: The facts of global greenhouse emissions often surprise us. A string of fire experts tell us carbon emissions from wildfires in the Northern Hemisphere are increasing rapidly and dangerously. They are records for area burned, but also for intensity. And that burns carbon not just from trees and branches, but right out of the soil, too. And there's a lot of CO2 down there. So why does the Copernicus Atmosphere Monitoring Service, or CAMS, say fire emissions are going down globally? That's a puzzle. A press summary of their latest August report says, quote, "While emissions have risen sharply in several fire-affected

from Copernicus. Well, that is kind of good news, but I think this apparent reduction in global fire emissions can be misleading. First, it can give you the impression that emissions are going better than expected due to changes in African agricultural methods. Actually, with the African reductions, we could have seen real help for the climate, but that is being partly offset by growing megafires in the Northern Hemisphere. If we had fire seasons more normal to the 1980s, the atmosphere would be less polluted from this source of carbon, the wild carbon. Here is the important key difference, though. Most African savanna fires are fast cycling. Vegetation regrowth during the following wet season reabsorbs much of the released carbon dioxide. But northern boreal fires and wildfires in the Pacific Northwest are releasing carbon stored over decades, even centuries, from the trees and the plants, and it takes that long again to be recaptured. Forest fires release more lasting carbon that stays up there for a generation. It heats everything more, pushing towards tipping points where nature cannot go back. Right on the equator, Indonesia has burst out in wildfires again. This is an ominous echo of tropical forest fires there in the El Nino year of 1997-98. Burning trees ignited pools of underground peat, fuel built up over hundreds of years. It was up to 10 meters or 30 feet deep and more. That year, Indonesia rocketed to become the third largest emitter of greenhouse gases in the world, following only the United States and China. Permanent changes to the climate of the world likely came from that event and certainly from that El Nino. That 97-98 El Nino was the strongest in human measurement until this year. In 98, vast clouds of smoke rolled over Singapore and Malaysia for months, souring diplomatic relations and causing mass health problems. Those fires could not be controlled or put out until the following rain season. Now it's happening again in Kalimantan, Indonesia, their side of the island of Borneo. On August 25th, the Guardian newspaper reported, quote, "On Tuesday, the Malaysian capital, Kuala Lumpur, was the most polluted city on Earth, followed by Jakarta, according to air quality monitoring company IQ Air. Almost 600 schools in the Malaysian state of Sarawak on Borneo Island closed due to hot and dry conditions. Singapore went on alert. When towns burn down, we all need to feel it, to help if we can. Here is my tribute and ballad for those folks. I'll be right back with something completely different.

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3: Changing subjects completely, in Britain of the 1800s, homosexuality was a crime worthy of prison. Famous playwright Oscar Wilde's partner, Lord Douglas, called it the love that dare not speak its name. Now we are in the same position with climate change. Things are breaking badly as humans try to survive flood, fires, drought, and heat beyond heat, but the words climate change are just not heard in the news reports. Take the latest astounding tragedy of Nepal. A wall of water up to 150 feet high, and I don't know how many meters that is exactly, it smashed down through mountain valleys in Nepal and China. We don't yet know the full death rate, but it's high, and it includes many tourists. Bridges, power stations, and towns were washed away in minutes. It's spectacular. All that water came from melting glaciers in the Himalayas. But why are the Himalayan glaciers melting, Mr. Newsman or Ms. Newswoman? You would think this is just nature. You know, things happen. Meanwhile, glaciers are melting, shrinking, and even disappearing all over the world, for some reason. Just as a test, I picked a random day to survey television news reports as much of Western North America burned in the United States and Canada. I recorded 30 TV news reports about extreme heat, drought, and wildfires on the evening of August 8th. 700 homes burned in Spokane. Another 230 burned in a fire in Canada's Okanagan Valley with the city of Summerland evacuated. Many more people were burned out in ranches and rural homes across the West. Millions had to breathe dangerous smoke-polluted air. Many felt they were locked in by smoke smog, almost like COVID all over again. Surprise, surprise. Not a single one of those 30 newscasts, from commercial channels or those with government funding, mentioned climate change or global warming. Again, this stuff just happens. Climate change is the condition that dare not say its name. We need to add a street chant. Climate change, say its name.
4: Climate change, say its name.
3: I said at the start we need to keep it real. Keeping the facts when we can get to them. No doubt you've seen reports on mainstream media and social media. Stock up on food because global food production is taking a big hit this year. There are serious concerns. No grain shipments through the Black Sea for Russia. World's largest grain exporter with 70% going through the Black Sea, and none for Ukraine either. Export terminals and ships from both countries have been attacked in war with drones and missiles. Some crops in Russia will not be harvested because farmers cannot get or cannot afford diesel for their tractors or trucks to transport it. The last time Russia was unable to export grains, mainly wheat, through the Black Sea, bread prices doubled across North Africa. That was in the Russian heat and fire wave of 2010. Some people think the revolutions of the Arab Spring the next year were fueled by that increase in basic food prices. Others disagree with that theory, but it reached public consciousness.
1: 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What if extreme weather events, made stronger by climate change, hit a couple of major world food-growing regions? We go into food shock. Let's explore what that can mean. On February 12, 2016, in Washington, D.C., at the annual meeting of the American Association for the Advancement of Science, a group of British and American scientists provided their latest report on the fragility and the resilience of the global food system. We're joined by one of the presenters, Dr. Joshua Elliott, from the Computation Institute at the University of Chicago. Josh, welcome to Radio EcoShock.
5: Thanks very much, Alex.
1: Well, before we go deeper into where our food really comes from, let's try for a snapshot of what food shock would look like if we were watching news as it develops. What might they be describing?
5: Well, it can really run the gambit depending on, of course, where the shock occurs in the world. But what we tried to do in the report was look back at the historical period, both from the perspective strictly of historical data and observational data on food system shocks, and also from a set of models, crop models and food system models that predict from climate and weather what agricultural productivity will look like. What we found is that globally, a sort of extreme food system shock equated to roughly a 10% loss in global calories, and that's from the big major food and commodity crops, which is maize, soy, wheat, and rice, which together account for, I think, about 80% of the total calories we produce in the world. That 10% loss can come from a lot of different places, and it really depends on the distribution of production and, of course, on the effects of weather. So for corn and soy, which are, of course, very, very heavily concentrated in certain key breadbasket regions, especially in the Midwest United States and in parts of South America, we found that a food system shock of this sort of scale really required a major drought event in the United States Midwest. So the kind of events we saw in 1988, in 2012, et cetera. And if we're talking about on the much longer time scale, the kind of events we saw in the U.S. Dust Bowl in the 1930s, which is a lot of what I was talking about at the AAAS meeting.
3: Now add this in 2026. European food production at the very same time is expected to go down due to extreme drought and, to a lesser degree, fires. Irrigation from rivers was mainly cut off as well. A train of heat waves further stressed crops into failure. The European Commission's JRC Mars Bulletin indicates persistent summer heat waves and severe water deficits across France, Germany, Italy, Czechia, Hungary, and Romania. Well, the yield forecasts for summer crops have been cut sharply, trailing up to 14% below the five-year average, with local crop failures reported. Regional crop failures will create regional stresses, but for once, the global food outlook for this coming harvest in the Northern Hemisphere is not as bad as it looks. According to the UN Food and Agricultural Organization, the FAO, global food production in 2026 presents a pretty mixed picture. The FAO says in 2026 total cereal output will be almost 3,000 million tons. That is only a 1.9% drop from 2025, which was the record year. So this year's global grain harvest is still the second largest harvest on record. Global wheat is down a little, about 4%. China reported a record summer grain harvest topping 150 million tons, a bumper crop. China also reported reserves of most cereals, and that means less need to import things like wheat, which will reduce stress on the global market. That mirrors what happened to China's big oil reserves, offsetting the Persian Gulf closure. India is also expecting a fourth consecutive record wheat harvest at 120 million metric tons. That's due to favorable monsoon conditions. Indian rice output remains near record levels, meaning India should be able to export more rice, helping to ease deficits elsewhere. Although those are government agency predictions for India, other news reports from Indian media are less hopeful about the harvest. This is from WION News, July 17, 2026.
6: The other big headline coming in from India. It's facing its weakest monsoon start in nearly a quarter of a century, threatening crops, farmers, food production, and most importantly, bringing about fears of drought. It's a massive concern at this point. According to India's weather department, after briefly reviving early this month, the monsoon has lost momentum once again. The monsoon covered the entire country on the 9th of July. Just one day behind the schedule, the rainfall deficit, which had crossed 30% in June, started narrowing, but then that recovery has proved short-lived. According to the IMD, India received a rainfall deficit of around 23% between the 1st of June and the 16th of July. Compared to the usual, and while rainfall for the week of July 9 to 15 alone was 51% below normal, By mid-July, India's rainfall deficit has reportedly exceeded the full season deficit recorded during the devastating 2002 drought, when rainfall eventually ended 19% below normal. However, the comparison is not exact because the monsoon continues until September and additional rainfall could still reduce the deficit. Meteorologists say El Nino is the biggest reason behind this weak monsoon. The warming of sea surface temperatures in the central and eastern Pacific disrupts global wind patterns, which in turn weakens the moisture-laden winds reaching India and typically suppresses monsoon rainfall. El Nino, by the way, was also a major factor behind the 2002 drought. And forecasts suggest it will strengthen further this season.
3: So the two world most populous countries did well agriculturally this year, and that's due to the climate casino. They got dealt good cards. Food threats are reported by mainstream news, often in the business news, and amplified by social media, and that gets clicks for frightening stories. Better news about near record harvests are less reported and make dismal YouTube video ratings. But maybe you and I can worry less about food this year. Next year, who knows? Cutting off the world's biggest exporter of fertilizers, the Persian Gulf countries, could show up in poor crops next year. And we are still waiting for the food clincher that several Radio EcoShock guests have warned us about. What if two or more of the world's major food baskets fail at the same time? We know some of the answers. There have been studies about that. That is when we find out who will eat and who will not, as Earth now hosts 8.2 billion people. And if I sound a little froggy in the throat, it's because the smoke is managing to get through even our tight windows and walls.
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3: Strange heat waves in the southern hemisphere. Hot nights. In many parts of South America and at times South Africa, it seems summer never left and winter never came. On August 27th, 2026, Brazil recorded its hottest winter night ever. Think about that. As extreme temperature tracker Maximiliano Herrera reports, in Suiabata, Brazil, the nighttime minimum was 29.2 C, almost 85 degrees Fahrenheit. Suiabata is about 1,000 miles or 1,700 kilometers south of the equator. They are used to blazing hot temperatures in the summer, comfortable in the 70s in the winter, around 25 C. They might expect lows of 66 Fahrenheit, 19 C at night, not 29 C or 85 Fahrenheit. Just as in South America, South Africa was hit by unusual winter heat waves this year. Some provinces in the interior recorded their warmest average June temperatures since 1979 and maybe ever. People in the southern hemisphere count on cooler days and nights in winter. The people, plants, and animals regenerate then. When they can't cool off, even at night, everything suffers. The excellent West Coast meteorologist and YouTuber Daniel Swain touched on hotter nights in his end of August live stream. Here is that short clip.
8: So today's focus will mainly be on the significant long-duration heat wave that is already affecting Southern California, and the effects of which will continue to grow as the heat wave actually peaks in intensity, not until the second half of this week. So whatever hot temperatures we've seen so far, they will be hotter Wednesday, Thursday, and or Friday of this week. So significant impacts expected from a human health perspective, and then also potentially from a wildfire perspective as well. Talk a little bit about that. And also about why this heat wave, plus all the other heat waves you've seen recently, and any heat waves we see moving forward into the fall, will likely continue to be much more humid than average along especially the Southern California coast, but perhaps also increasingly along the Central California coast as well as we go later into the fall. And the effects that will have in terms of what it means or how we perceive these heat waves. Something else I want to talk about is how so far this season, what we've really been experiencing are conditions that are much warmer than average at night in particular, but less extremely warm at least during the daytime. At least in California. Now, in other parts of the West, it's a different story, but the story this summer really has been elevated overnight warmth as well, and I want to talk about that too. Finally, I do want to touch briefly on the potential, still low, but definitely not zero, and probably rising, for some sort of tropical storm or hurricane remnants to affect central or southern California later as we get into early and mid-September. I talked previously about how the marine heat wave, initially not associated with El Nino, but now as we get into August, increasingly associated directly with this very strong developing El Nino event, might increase the odds of an errant tropical storm remnants making its way toward California late summer into the fall. There are some early hints that the odds of this will be rising as we go over the next couple of weeks. Nothing going to happen this week, but looking next week and beyond, the odds of something like that are probably beginning to rise. And so that's something else I'd like to talk about, too. Okay, so I'm not going to focus in particular on the wildfire situation in the West during the session. I see some questions coming in on that front. That just isn't the main focus today. But I will say this. Which is that this is already, in the Pacific Northwest, by many metrics, the worst wildfire season on record, not just to date, but even if we just assume the season ended today, based on the number of acres burned. It's been a very destructive season in terms of structures burned in Washington state, in Utah, and in Colorado in particular. And it remains very active with an increase, a further increase in fire activity again expected later this week. As the ridge begins to break down and as windy conditions return to the Pacific Northwest. So once again, a drought and wind-driven escalation in wildfire risk up there rather than a heat-driven one, which is sort of the pattern we've seen for a good chunk of the summer, although there have been some significant heat waves up there as well. A little bit closer to California, and these fires, some of these fires technically have been burning at least a little bit on the California side of the California-Nevada border. The Hawk Fire started north of Verde, just northwest of Reno in Nevada over the weekend. This was a wind-driven fire a slope and wind-driven fire under red flag conditions. It's been very hot with very elevated overnight temperatures. I'll talk about that a little bit more in a minute in the Great Basin in western Nevada, far northeastern California in recent weeks. And that fire, unfortunately, did burn quite aggressively up and over the mountain peak. There was a little bit of a mountain wave effect that sort of pushed the fire aggressively back downslope into some populated areas on the northwestern side of the Reno suburbs. Reno has sprawled out so much in the last 20 years, it's a little hard to know exactly what to call some areas since I'm not a local. But anyway, on the northwestern side of Reno, there was some structural loss. I don't think the toll has been completed yet, but it may be as high as in the dozens, which, believe it or not, because of some relatively low population density in Nevada and some relatively good luck in terms of lack of disastrous fires on the Sierra Front, this will probably be among, if not the single highest, structure loss event from a wildfire ever observed in the state of Nevada, which will then mean that the state of Washington, the state of Utah, and the state of Nevada may have experienced their worst structure loss events on record already this fire season, with some very high losses also in Colorado. So although California, again, has not seen a particularly active fire year thus far, nor a significant number of structures lost, and that may continue, which is consistent with the seasonal outlook, it has been a very, very different fire season across the rest of the West, with some states experiencing by far their worst fire seasons on record, in some states by acres, in other states by structures lost, and also including a notably high number so far of season-to-date wildland firefighter-related incidents, including entrapments and deaths, It has been a very challenging fire season for a number of reasons, part of which is because it's been particularly extreme, and part of which also arises from disruption at various wild and firefighting entities within the federal government, despite reassurances to the contrary. That has been, according to almost everybody who's actually on the ground, that has been the experience, is that there is significant disruption and there simply aren't enough people available to manage the growing load. So again, not a focus of today's discussion, but I just wanted to mention it.
3: 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I do. He is one of your best trackers and sources. During the Los Angeles fires, Daniel was streaming through the night, pulling video from obscure trail cameras, up-to-the-minute live news coverage, his own weather analysis, while tracking live user reports, looking at the camera, and while quite sick. He is amazing. Daniel Swain, WeatherWest. By the way, hotter nights in this new climate have completely changed wildfire fighting. Until the last decade or so, wildfire fighters generally stopped for the night. They got a little rest. With night cooling, the fire slowed down, and it wasn't safe for fixed-wing or rotary helicopters to operate in the smoky dark. Now, with climate change, many nights are not cooling down as before, and some wildfires are just exploding overnight. You have to catch them while and before that happens. Also, maybe to cope with that, night flight technology has improved, and firefighting flights continue into the night in a lot of places. A lot of that new tech and technique was developed by the military and then transferred to the civilian need to contain wildfires even at night. That is happening in Europe as well, with the new fire regime there. And it's not just night choppers, but soldiers with shovels and hoses being called out in the last resort. Expect more of that. As climate change continues, as the ultimate threat to civilization, we will see military merged into trying to protect cities and crops because we failed to prevent overcarbonization of the atmosphere. Predictions for warmer winter in North America are appearing due to the El Niño, and they struggle with various unknowns. Of course, winters as we know them will almost disappear completely in many parts of the subtropics as the world becomes 2 or 3 degrees warmer than ever before in human experience, and that will happen this century. Thank you for listening to Radio EcoShock this week, and thank you for caring about this world. I'm Alex Smith. Isn't the future both terrifying and exciting? Whatever, most of us hope to live long enough to find out. This is my latest song.

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Greetings, this is Lara Diedlo, and thanks for joining me for this episode of Earth Eclectic, your eco-spiritual radio hour. About a month ago, episode 120 featured precipitation, inspired by a deluge and flooding that Jeff and I navigated on a drive home from Indianapolis, overwhelmed by the sudden downpour. Lately, it's nearly impossible to turn on the news without mention of monsoons, hurricanes, wildfires, and floods. It seems like the parts of our world that aren't burning are underwater, and if it's not us, it's someone we know. My friend has a cousin who recently had to be rescued by boat from a flood in Indiana. I've got another friend in West Virginia who was spared, but her neighbors have been impacted. We have family in Washington who had to evacuate fires with their goats, chickens, dogs, cats, and a ball python, and more family in the Reno area facing impending evacuation. Is Gaia trying to self-regulate? I'm reminded of a mammal trying to fight off infection, fever, chills, inflammation, surreal dreams. Bart and I were recently discussing the heat wave in Europe and the death toll of, at the time, 25,000 people, not counting the other than human population. He said he'd heard of a couple of guys arguing about the cause, one saying that the deaths were caused by climate change, the other trying to convince the first that the deaths were caused by lack of air conditioning. I think it's worth mentioning the irony of the second statement, as we know air conditioning contributes to climate change. The Gay Lads began the show with a cover of James Taylor's Fire and Rain from Fire and Rain, Celia Hollander right now with Fire, Water from Perfect Conditions, an album giving tribute to elemental combinations and the perfect conditions for life on Earth. Throughout the show, we'll feature fire and rain, water and wildfires, plus the ancient deities associated with water and fire. I hope you enjoy.

Thanks for joining me for the Earth Eclectic Radio Hour. Angelique Kidjo began the set with I'm on Fire, featuring the Cavemen from Hope. After that, Jaw Wobble and Sons with their band Tianqi then performed a cover of the Beatles' Rain from Mystic Liverpool, the Beatles' psychedelic songbook. Katie Taylor after that with a title track from Welcome Brigid, a Celtic goddess associated with fire. Paul, P-A-W-L, followed with a title track from Rising Water. Then Ian Comstie brought you the title track from High Water Rising. After that, Jake's Rake wrapped up the set with the title track from Wildfires. Underneath the Talk is Brian Jackson with Mami Wata, a powerful water spirit often present in Caribbean and African cultures. The album is Mami Wata, Joaquin Joe Closel, Sacred Rhythm, and Cosmic Arts Remixes. You know, there's so much great music out there and other types of recordings which celebrate Gaia and eco-spiritual themes. We're always looking for other shows out there that are like ours, so if you run across a broadcast similar, please let us know. With that, we'll get back to our acknowledgement of the power of water and fire here on the Earth Eclectic Radio Hour.

It's about time for me to wrap up the show, and I will tell you whom you've heard. ILM started off the set with 5 Feet High and Rising from Johnny Cash Is a Friend of Us. After that, Donald Tabby Shaw, a.k.a. Tabby Diamond, with the title track from This World Is Going Up in Flames. Errol Josue after that with Erzuli from Kaleri Naj. Erzuli is a loa associated with water in the voodoo tradition. Errol Josue is the director of the National Bureau of Ethnology, BNE, in Port-au-Prince, making an effort to preserve the culture of Haiti, of the voodoo tradition, and more. He's a voodoo priest, a singer, an actor, and a choreographer. Hawthorne Wellington Kashi, a.k.a. King Wellington, after that was Shango, and that's from Shango Mystery Music. Shango is a loa associated with fire in the voodoo tradition. Under the talk is Lava Lagoon from Marco Calderon, and this is called Pele's Dance, and it's a single, Pele being the Hawaiian goddess of fire. I'm going to leave you after this piece with Cinder Talk, and it's a track called Rising Water from the original soundtrack of Moving Water, a play about our relationship to water as we experience climate change. As we've listened to the songs about deities associated with fire and water, we've touched on various spiritual traditions, which have always intrigued me, but I don't pretend to be any kind of authority on these subjects and encourage you to do your own research to find out more. Thanks for joining me to explore the power of fire and water, and I'll see you soon.

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3: WGOTLP Gainesville, the GOAT, would like to thank attorney Paul S. Rothstein for his support. 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

Hello again, and welcome to another edition of Adagio with your host, Drew Darling. It's an hour-long program we do each week at this time, a program of slowed-down music intended to reach right in and grab you. Music of a visceral nature, you might say, where the silence between the notes is as important as the notes themselves.

In the background, we are hearing the Hungarian singer, composer, and actress Marta Sebestyén singing Szerelem, Szerelem, that you may recognize from Gabriel Yared's soundtrack to The English Patient.

So how's everyone doing? Making the most of these days in the peak of summer, in spite of the madness? Here in Maine, the apples outside my window are beginning to redden on their branches, and the crickets can be heard chorusing day and night now. It even smells like August where I live, with the scent of drying vegetation in the air.

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I loved too many, now heaven's closed its gates.

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1: That was a set of three pieces by Icelandic singer Emiliana Torini. We heard Sunny Road, Fisherman's Woman, and that last one, Bleeder, she recorded live with the group Colorist Orchestra. And here's another live recording captured not far from there in Copenhagen by the Danish singer and pianist Agnes Obel.

That is an audience in Copenhagen applauding one of their own, the Danish singer and pianist Agnes Obel. And if you're just joining us, you are listening to Adagio with your host, Drew Darling, a one-hour program that comes to you each week at this time with music of a slowed-down, visceral nature.

It comes from the pen of Vincenzo Bellini and his lyricist, the Italian poet and literary scholar Felice Romani. It's a story of jealousy and suspicion, of wrongful accusation, and a painful illustration of how one can surely die from a broken heart. It's called La Somnambula.

In a remote Swiss village, the excitement is building as a beautiful young couple named Amina and Elvino is about to be married. And early on, we see Elvino give Amina a ring that was his mother's wedding ring, and all is in readiness for the big event. However, that evening, with the music turning ominous, a mysterious individual who turns out to be a count rides into the village square and asks directions to the castle that belonged to his father. But because it's too far to reach before dark, he is advised to stay in the village inn. Furthermore, a phantom wanders the area at night, making it unsafe to be outside after dark. When the count sees Amina, he is drawn to her and makes clear his attraction to her, and then he takes a room at the inn. Well, this puts our man Elvino on his back foot, and as he is the jealous type, jealous even of the breezes that caress Amina's skin and tousle her hair, he is now quite upset. While the count is in his room that night, much to his surprise and delight, who should come knocking but Amina. Amina in night clothes. And the thing is, she's sound asleep. Searching for Elvino and singing of her love for him, the count realizes she is the village phantom and is this close to guiding her gently into his bed, but at the last minute takes pity on her simplicity and beds her down in all innocence on his couch.

0: But soon he hears the sound of the villagers approaching, hot on the trail of this phantom of theirs, and wanting to avoid any misunderstanding, he escapes the scene through a window. But when Elvino and the villagers enter the Duke's rooms and discover Amina asleep on his couch, they rush to condemn her. Amina awakes with no idea how she got there and proclaims her innocence, but no one believes her, Elvino least of all, and he calls off the wedding, leaving Amina completely confused and devastated. In Act Two, the next morning, even though Count Rodolfo attests to her innocence and grief-stricken Amina pleads with Elvino to believe her, he refuses to have anything to do with her and takes back his ring, leaving Amina slowly sinking into despair and grief so extreme, her condition is surely fatal. Elvino then decides to marry someone else, and as they enter the church, Rodolfo arrives, again insisting upon Amina's innocence, explaining to them she is a somnambulist, a sleepwalker. But the villagers have never heard of such a thing and are resolute in their condemnation of her. Outside the church, where Elvino is about to be married, exhausted in her abyss of heartache and confusion, Amina drops in her tracks and falls asleep. Inside the church, with the ceremony just getting underway, screams are suddenly heard outside. When everyone rushes to see what is wrong, they see Amina sleepwalking high atop a rickety old mill bridge. Count Rodolfo calls for silence, fearing if she were to awaken suddenly, she could fall to her death. And this brings us to one of Amina's arias, O se una volta sola, which in translation says, oh, if only I could see him again, before he takes someone else to the altar as his bride. But vain hope. The bells are already ringing. He is on his way to the church. I have lost him, though I have done nothing wrong. O God, she sings, ignore my tears. I forgive Elvino. May his joy be as great as my unhappiness. And this is the last prayer from a dying heart.
1: Let's hear it here in full. Amina's aria, A se una volta sola, from Vincenzo Bellini's La Somnambula, by Renee Fleming with the St. Luke's Orchestra.

and in her grief she just now realizes Elvino has taken back her wedding ring, which flows into her aria, Ah, non credea merarti, which in translation goes, He has taken back my wedding ring, but he can never take back the image of him I hold in my heart. It is engraved here in my breast. And to a flower she has been clutching, she sings, You flower, sweet token of my undying love, I have not lost you either. I kiss you again, but I see you too have withered. I had not thought I would see you, dear flower, perish so soon. You've faded like my love that lasted but a single day. If only my tears could refresh your strength, but these tears of mine can never bring back Elvino's love.

Okay, one final note before we play the next of Amina's final arias. La Somnambula is one of the crowning glories of a type of opera known as bel canto. As you know, in earlier times it was thought dishonorable for women to appear on stage, and their parts were performed by boys. Slowly that changed, but still the roles given to women were generally mad scenes or ones depicting women in overly dramatic roles. But three Italian operatic composers, Rossini, Donizetti, and Vincenzo Bellini, not only wrote excellent roles for women, they composed their parts so that instead of the singers being led by the conductor and following his tempo, bel canto singers were given full rein to draw out and embellish their phrasing as they wanted. And you will hear this in this recording by René Fleming. Fleming does not accompany the orchestra. The orchestra accompanies her. She calls the timing and is completely in charge of her embellishments known as coloratura.

So then, here is Amina's next aria, sung high atop the precipice, a non credea mirarti.

Elvino, witnessing all this and filled with remorse, climbs to the other side of the bridge and wakes her once she reaches safety. He apologizes profusely. All is forgiven. The villagers rejoice and sing of their happiness and lead the couple to the church where the wedding that almost got underway with the wrong woman will now be with Amina. And, of course, everyone lives happily ever after. Let's hear Cecilia Bartoli sing the last of Amina's arias that closes out La Somnambula, A Non Giungi.

We've been listening to two latter excerpts from Vincenzo Bellini's opera that he wrote with his longtime librettist Felice Romani. And if you didn't hear it all, or if you would like to hear it again, please know you can visit our website, radioadagio.com, anytime you like, and hear the program in full as well as previous programs, each with a full playlist. That's radioadagio.com. There you will also find interesting links, and this week I'll post a YouTube link to Anna Netrebko singing Amina's final arias that are really very moving. And if you like this sort of thing, come back to us next week at this time, where with 5 or 6 days to think about it, I'll come up with something else you might like, or hopefully something you really like, as that's the simple one-line mission statement of Adagio, music that moves you.

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4: 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Welcome to another edition of Modern Jazz Today. We're going to take you around the world, starting with Jean-Michel Pilk, Francois Mouton, and Ari Honeg. The album is called You Are the Song. We're going to take a listen to Impressions. Then Leila Bialy. She's got a new album called Your Requests. And we're going to check into Bye Bye Blackbird. Let's dig in.

You are tuned in to Modern Jazz Today with your host, Kerry Gaffney and Jeff Williams, where we play the artists that are making the jazz of today. One of them artists is Benjamin Lapidus. From the album Blues for Akum, we're going to listen to Chachita, followed by Mark Siprit. From the album Blue House, we are going to listen to Roll It Out.

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1: We're excited about the new music ahead of us in this set. Up first is Albert & Company. The album's called Freedom, and we'll check into the track La Fiesta. Then the Jazz Professors. They've got their fourth album out called Blues and Cubes. We're going to take a listen to Dora Maar. Then up next is Luis Danis. The album is called El Tinajón. We'll check into Rumba para Camagui. Let's dig in.

Got it tuned in to Modern Jazz Today with your host, Kerry Gaffney and Jeff Williams, inviting you to go visit our website at www.modernjazztoday.com. Up first on the queue is Silvano Monasterio from the album The River. The track, Dance on the Wire.

This is Modern Jazz Today. Up next, Rob Clearfield from the album Voice in the Wilderness. The track, When We Were Kings.

You're tuned in to Modern Jazz. Today up next is the Steve Holt Jazz Impact Quartet. The album is called Impact, and we'll check into the title track. Then Eric St. Laurent, he's got a new one called El Choclo. We'll check into that title track. Let's dig in.

0: that time again when we say goodbye, but only until next week. We look forward to having you join us next time on Modern Jazz Today, where we will be presenting today's artists, cutting their teeth and cutting the edge of sound. Join myself, Carrie Gaffney, and
1: Jeff Williams
0: when it's time to tune in and turn up again. We look forward to it.
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3: In Gainesville, extreme heat is hitting right as kids are hopping on buses and heading back into the classroom. Over the last 10 years, back-to-school cooling demands increased by 34% due to human-caused climate change. On average, of 231 cities analyzed, now experiencing 32% higher cooling demands during the back-to-school period than they did in the early 1970s. A recent Climate Central analysis found that nearly 6.2 million K-12 public school students attended school in neighborhoods up to 8.3 degrees Fahrenheit hotter due to the built environment and extreme urban heat island effect on top of late summer heat made more likely by heat-trapping pollution. This is Jim McFarland sharing information from Climate Central.
4: This is folk singer Michael Jonathan. 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

Right, from Bruce Springsteen's Born to Run to songs like Do You Know the Way to San Jose, Frankie Goes to Hollywood did more than relax. They covered a lot of songs, and that one was one of them. That's Frankie Goes to Hollywood's cover of Gary and the Pacemakers, Ferry Cross the Mercy, an 80s classic to kick off Fred's Endless Mixtape for this week. My name is Fred, and we are leading off from the last song of the last episode from last week or last hour, depending on who you're listening. Bobby Womack's Across 110th Street took us to Ferry Cross the Mercy. And yes, I know it's spelled differently, but we go from one mercy to another. Here's Marvin Gaye. Mercy, mercy me, the ecology. I'm Fred's Endless Mixtape 100.1 WG.

Gay, G-A-Y-E, Bikers, B-Y, K-E-R-S. Anyway, that band, that UK band is still around to this day, believe it or not. They're still playing shows out there. My name is Fred. You're listening to the Endless Mixtape that I do every week, where every song has something to do with the song before it. We're going to stay on the acid trip that we began just now and go with Lords of Acid from their second album, Voodoo You. This is Out Comes the Evil on Fred's Endless Mixtape.

He's gonna burp. He's gonna burp. Yes? No? There it was. I was waiting for that. Lords of the New Church here on Fred's Endless Mixtape. That is, of course, their cover of Madge's Like a Virgin. Before that, and Lords of Another Kind, Lords of Acid with Out Comes the Evil. My name is Fred. 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Got it? Good. Anyway, we're going to go from one Madonna cover to another. Yes, this is going back to the year 1988, and Sonic Youth released an album called The Whitey Album. And yes, they renamed themselves for this one release and called themselves Ciccone Youth, which of course is Madonna's real last name. And yes, of course they cover Madonna, right? This is Into the Groovy here on Fred's List Mixtape.

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Let's groove. Believe it or not, a little bit of trivia and showing you how old I am. That was the first 45 RPM single, yes, 7-inch piece of vinyl I ever bought. Earth, Wind, and Fire's Let's Groove. 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Here's Grateful Dead, 100.1 WGOT.

0: From what is probably my favorite headphone album, Nothing Shocking by Jane's Addiction, that is Mountain Song, leading off from Fire on the Mountain by Grateful Dead. My name is Fred. You're listening to Fred's Endless Mixtape here on 100.1 WGOT. And every song has something to do with the song before it. Speaking of headphone albums, yes, I know a lot of you will say, oh, but how about Dark Side of the Moon, Fred? How about that? That's a great headphone album, isn't it? Yeah, well, sure it is. And as a matter of fact, Pink Floyd is coming up shortly on the Endless Mixtape, but we're quickly running out of time for this hour, so it may be on the next episode of the show. I don't know. We may get to it. Up next, a band from Belgium leaving off from the addiction theme right after this.
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straight out of Queens, New York. The hip-hop duo known as Black Sheep. Yeah, they're still around. That's The Choice Is Yours. Following off from K's Choice from Belgium and their tune Not An Addict. My name is Fred. You're listening to Fred's Endless Mixtape. And yes, we did make it to Pink Floyd after all. This is a long one, so it's going to take the rest of the show. But yeah, I leave you with this. This is from the album Animals. Pink Floyd and Sheep. Here on Fred's Endless Mixtape. We'll see you next hour, next time, next episode. Where will we go from here? Sheep from Pink Floyd. Think about it. Ponder.

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Hey! Flaming Lips here on Fred's Endless Mixtape. That is Yoshimi Battles the Pink Robots, part one? Yes, part one. That is, of course, the closest thing to the title track from the 2000 album, Yoshimi Battles the Pink Robots. My name is Fred. You're listening to Fred's Endless Mixtape here on 100.1 WGOT, where every song has something to do with the song before it. Flaming Lips, Yoshimi Battles the Pink Robots, leads off from our last song last week, or last hour, depending on how you're listening, Pink Floyd's Sheep. Does that make any sense? Does it make any sense to you? Animals, Flaming Lips, Yoshimi Battles, Pink Floyd, Sheep, Pink Robots. Ah, there it is! Sometimes it takes a little while to figure it out, doesn't it? Anyway, we're going to keep moving on with Lips. This is Echo and the Bunnymen. Lips Like Sugar here on Fred's Endless Mixtape. Oh, a live version.

From their album Clutching at Straws, that's Marillion and Sugar Mice. I actually just sat here and read through the lyrics of that song as I was playing it. And man, that's a heavy tune. That whole album is just a real, real heavy concept album. But yeah, Clutching at Straws, great album. Sugar Mice, leading off from Lips Like Sugar. We're going to play enough sugar songs to give you diabetes this week. Wolford Brimley's going to come back from the dead and tell you all about it or something. Anyway, we're staying with the sugar theme. We're keeping it going with Sneaker Pimps, a classic from the 90s. This is Spin, Spin, Sugar on Fred's Endless Mixtape, 100.1 WGOT.

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A mid-90s techno classic from CJ Boland. Sugar is sweeter. Gosh, is it sweet enough for you? Sugar is sweeter. And before that, Spin Spin Sugar by the Sneaker Pimps. It's not. It hasn't been sweet enough for you. All right, here's some sweet Ballroom Blitz here on the Freds. Endless Mixtape thing, this, whatever it's called. Kick it. You ready, Steve? You ready?

Hey! That was Blitzkrieg Bop by the Ramones here on Fred's Endless Mixtape. Before that, Ballroom Blitz. Get it? Blitz. Blitzkrieg Blitz. Yeah. Sweet. Hopefully you danced your diabetes away on those last couple tunes. My name is Fred. You're listening to Fred's Endless Mixtape on 100.1 WGOT, where every song has something to do with the song before it. So, yeah. 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Thank you. Moving on from Blitzkrieg Bop to She Bop. It's, Cyndi Lauper here on Fred's Endless Mixtape.

Yes, Robert Plant going solo with full Led Zeppelin abandoned there. That's Tall Cool One from his album Now and Zen. Well, what is the relationship there? That's kind of an odd pairing, right? Robert Plant with One Hand Loose, I Aim to Satisfy. Before that, Cyndi Lauper's She Bop, a song also about, yes, masturbation. So there's your, there is your relationship, if I can say that. Anyway, leading off from Robert Plant, Tall Cool One. How tall? 50 feet tall. Here's PJ Harvey, 50-foot Queenie here on Fred's Endless Mixtape.

0: What does it all mean?
1: Fresh. Yeah, Queen, We Will Rock You. Back in 1991, Rick Rubin ruined it. And that's what it sounded like. That is a Queen leading off from 50 Foot Queenie from PJ Harvey. We're getting down to the last parts of the show. But we're going to keep it rocking from We Will Rock You to I Do The Rock. Tim Curry on Fred's Endless Mixtape. Welcome to Studio 54.

0: All right, we're quickly running out of time here on the mixtape for this hour. My mistake to end it with a 7-minute song. Let's speed it up a little, shall we? Speed it up, guys, would you? This is Genesis, Do the Neurotic, from leading off from I Do the Rock. Get it? Do the... Tim Curry before Genesis. We'll see you next week or next hour. Where do we go from Genesis? Do the Neurotic. You're going to have to tune in next week, next hour, next whenever to find out. This is Fred saying goodbye. And wow, how fast can they go? It's amazing, isn't it?
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Dobar dan, this is Jamie, and you're listening to Radio Stoyevsky, which features music from Russia, the Balkans, and everywhere in between. As we near the end of summer, today we'll be taking our tour of 2026 festivals over to the Western Balkans to check out a sampling of some of the regional bands and artists that performed at festivals in Croatia, Serbia, and Bosnia and Herzegovina this year. The big festival news this year was that Serbia's big fortress-held music festival Exit was not held this year in Belgrade, which is a little sad, but luckily there were still some other cool festivals taking place in the region, despite its absence. One of those festivals that we're going to explore a little bit today was this year's Sea Star Festival in Umag, Croatia, which technically came about as a kind of offspring extension of the original Exit Festival. It's a seaside event that took place this year from May 29th to 30th, so really more of a springtime festival, I suppose. And it usually features a variety of genres with a lot of electronic, but also rock and hip-hop, with both international and regional artists. The song we just heard was one from one of the bands that performed at Sea Star this year, the Serbian alternative band Koi Koi. They've been one of the alternative bands of the moment from the region, making their way around the regional and international festival circuit this year after having released their second album last November. The last track was one called Kristalna from that last album of theirs, Osreći u snovima, or On Happiness in Dreams. And I thought it was one of the highlights from that record, so hope you enjoyed that one to start off our festival tour. For the next song, we'll hear from another artist that performed at the Sea Star Festival this year, the Croatian electropop project Bebe, spelled B-E-J-B-E. Bebe is a Bosnian-born Croatian singer who at least currently has bright pink hair and has been described as having a Y2K-inspired sound, which without really knowing what that means, I feel will make sense once you hear it. The song I want to feature from her next is going to be one she released in 2024 called Kraj, or End, on her EP Glasne Tišine, or Loud Silence. It's some bright, metallic, techno-pop goodness, so hope you're ready for it. This is going to be Croatian singer Bebe with her song Kraj.

The band we're going to hear next is going to be one more that was featured at Croatia's Sea Star Festival this year, the Croatian alternative hip-hop group TBF, or TBF, which stands for The Beat Fleet. TBF hails from Split and were founded back in 1990, making hip-hop music influenced by reggae, British trip-hop, and electronic music. Today we're going to hear a song from that group that I really enjoy. It's going to be one they released in 2015 on their album Dana Sutra, or Today Tomorrow, called Christ or Christ. At the time, the group said the song wasn't meant to mock anyone's religious beliefs, but was rather a criticism of those who hide behind religious symbols, with lyrics like, "My friend Christ came to Split," the band's home city, in the refrain. Interestingly, the song itself features some elements of gospel music, including a sampling of Amazing Grace, playing on some of the spiritual themes, though still very much in TBF's hip-hop and alternative style. It's a nice laid-back track and a little bit longer one, so you can take a load off as you listen. This is going to be TBF with their song, Christ.

You're listening to Radio Stoyevsky, which features music from Russia, the Balkans, and everywhere in between. We're now going to shift our focus over to another festival that took place in the Balkans this summer, the Arsenal Fest. Arsenal Fest is a music festival in Serbia that takes place in the central city of Kragujevac, featuring mostly rock, alternative, and electronic acts from both local artists in the Balkans and from abroad. This year was held from June 25th to 27th and had another great regional lineup this year, as in the past. One of the bands that was featured in this year's Arsenal lineup was the Serbian rock group Negative, or Negative, who are fronted by a female vocalist. They were formed in Belgrade in 1999 and gained popularity in the early 2000s with several pop rock radio hits, including one that we're going to listen to next called Ja bih te sanjala, or I Would Dream of You. It's a love song that highlights the lead singer Ivana Peters' powerful vocals, so look out for that. Hope this one takes you back to the early 2000s for a bit. It's going to be Negative with the song Ja bih te sanjala.

We're now going to hear from another performer that took stage at Arsenal Fest in Kragujevac this year, the Serbian singer-songwriter Kral Čačka, real name Nenad Marić. He is known for his combination of alternative rock, blues, and jazz with poetic lyrics, and he was, in fact, born in the city of Čačak, hence where he got his pseudonym. The song I'm going to play next from him is going to be one called Kako izgleda jutro, or What the Morning Looks Like, from his 2016 album Zemlja snova, or Land of Dreams. It's a kind of swingy song about using emotional detachment to cope with harsh realities, saying that when someone asks how the morning is looking, you tell them that you weren't there. It's a song that sounds familiar in its own kind of country blues way, so enjoy this friendly sounding but also kind of deep song. It's going to be Kral Čačka with the song Kako izgleda jutro.

Now I've got a song for you from yet another performer that entertained the crowds at this year's Arsenal Festival, the Serbian rock band SARS. SARS is a popular band in the region that has been active since 2006, and their music brings together brass and accordion with typical rock instruments, always making for a fun performance. The song I'm going to play for you all next is going to be one they released fairly recently as a single called Profit or Profit. It came out in June and is one that criticizes society today, singing about the lack of empathy and the race for money and success in the current system. It's another good one from the band to add to the many songs we've played from them on this show. So hope you enjoy this next one. It's going to be SARS with their song, Profit.

This is Radio Stoyevsky, which features music from Russia, the Balkans, and everywhere in between. Today, continuing on our tour through summer music festivals in the region with some songs by artists from the lineups of several music festivals taking place in the Balkans this summer of 2026. The next song I'm going to feature is going to come from another performer on the lineup for Serbia's Arsenal Festival this year, the Serbian alternative band Artan Lili. They were formed in 2013, getting widespread popularity in Serbia and the region throughout the 2010s for their blend of alternative rock, noise pop, and post-punk. And they're still at it, so I'm sure the Arsenal audiences had a blast at their show. The song I'm going to play from them next is going to be one called Ako Stanemo Tu, or If We Stop Here, released in 2014, which actually carries on some similar themes to the one we just heard from SARS, singing about prioritizing love over money and using it to drive things forward, even when financial resources are tight. So hoping love will heal and conquer all in this next one, it's going to be Artan Lili with their song Ako Stanemo Tu.

0: For the rest of our program today, we'll check out a selection of music from some of the artists that performed at this year's OK Fest, which was held this year from July 16th to 19th in the Foča region of Bosnia and Herzegovina. The OK Fest takes place in the Sutjeska National Park, so festival goers can enjoy daily concerts alongside hikes through the mountains and rafting along the Tara River. So sounds very lovely for all those taking part. The next artist I want to feature is going to be one that performed there this year, the lead singer of former Croatian punk rock band Hladno Pivo, Mile Kekin. The song I want to feature from him next is an interesting one called Hrvatska je raj na zemlji, or Croatia is Paradise on Earth, which came out in February this year and probably would have been appropriate to play around the World Cup matches this past summer. Mile apparently wrote the song as a kind of challenge in reaction to a statement that Croatia's Prime Minister Andrej Plenković made that Mile Kekin didn't have a song that would motivate Croatian athletes in major competitions. And thus, Mile's song was born. The track itself is kind of ironic as it actually is more of a social critique of Croatia, with jabs about political corruption and plagiarism, and it also sings about Sweden, poking fun of its high prices and lack of flavor without soccer player Zlatan Ibrahimovic. In the end, though, the singer declares that there's no way he's moving, despite all of the country's flaws, because in Croatia he can be anything he wants. So there you go. I'll play a kind of World Cup related song for you in a way. This is going to be Mile Kekin with his song Hrvatska je raj na zemlji.
1: Sveđane u prvoj klupi, dođi da ti čvrgu lupim. 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

I now have another regional artist that made its way into the lineup of the OK Fest in Bosnia this year, the Slovenian pop and R&B singer Sanida. Sanida is known for blending R&B with Balkan folk music and rose to fame after collaborating with Serbian hip-hop artists on the release of several successful Serbian language singles in 2018 and 2019. Since then, she's continued to produce songs that become hits across the region, singing mostly in Serbian nowadays. The song I want to play from her today is going to be one called Viva Mahala, released in 2020. It's a catchy pop song about local neighborhood pride, with mahala being a word used to refer to a neighborhood or quarter in some Balkan countries, originally rooted in an Arabic word. So with this one, you can be thinking about your own local pride if you so desire. It's going to be Sanida with her song Viva Mahala.

You're listening to Radio Stoyevsky, which features music from Russia, the Balkans, and everywhere in between. The group I want to highlight next from the OK Fest lineup is going to be the Serbian band Vizel. Vizel is an experimental alternative rock band from Belgrade, formed in 2013. And for our next song from them, I want to play a newer one that they released in March this year. It's going to be an upbeat one called Dunya that, despite its jolly tone, sings about emotional numbness and isolation, with lyrics about wandering aimlessly through the suburbs late at night, searching for places engulfed in fog. So with that mysterious image, I will let you enjoy the song itself. It's going to be Vizel with the track Dunya.

I now want to play a song from a group with a memorable name of Nipple People that were at OKFest in Bosnia this year. They're a Croatian electronic duo that were formed in 2008 in Zagreb and are a mysterious group known for their anonymity, who generally perform with these kind of face-covering headwear that almost looks like a knight's helmet, but more futury and no opening for your eyes. Up next, we're going to hear a song of theirs called Frka, or Fuss, released in 2017, which is actually a cover song. The song is a reimagining of a 1981 track from Croatian jazz and rock vocalist Zdenko Kovacic, and Nipple People's cover became a hit in Croatia and Serbia for good reason, I think. It's a spacey kind of electropop song about physical desire and personal awakening, so if you're ready for this next one, it's going to be Nipple People from Croatia with their cover of the song Frka.

to close out our show today with one last song from a great Bosnian band that performed at OK Fest this year, the reggae and pop rock group Zoster. They've been around since the year 2000, formed in Mostar, and are a force on the local music scene with 5 albums under their belt. The song I want to wrap up our show with today is going to be one from their earlier days in 2012, a classic of theirs called Bezbol Nim Palicama, which I think technically translates to painless batons, but may also be a play on words with baseball bats. It sings potentially about state oppression, with lyrics describing authorities that are beating you on the head with batons, following your every move, and who generally have more power and speed to avenge you if you do wrong by them. If you go online, you can also find a very cool version of this song that the band did where nearly all of its members find a way to perform the song on just one shared guitar, so check that out for extra credit for now. I hope you've enjoyed this week's exploration of artists in the region taking part in the various music festivals taking place in Serbia, Bosnia, and Croatia this summer of 2026. We'll be back next week, but hope you'll continue to follow Radio Stojevski on Mixcloud, Facebook, and Instagram for all the latest updates in the meantime. This is going to be the song Bezbolnim Palicama by Zoster.

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2: In the slight misty haze which all foray, let me tell you, in the ephemeral foray, there's always a fairy control where the misty risey huff there, and so she was completely lost in lost.

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Welcome to Dirty Laundry with Karen coming from KXCR, Florence. Thanks to Pacifica Radio Network. 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Thanks to Younger Brother for Dirty Laundry's music. And thank you to you, wherever you are, for hanging out and listening for an hour. And last week, we presented, because it was Christine and I, a protest show, and this is going to be the second half. Half the songs are songs that I picked, and half are hers. So it was interesting doing the research for the songs that I wanted to play, because there were so many of them that it was really hard to choose. Protesting is definitely on the minds of a lot of people, and I love how it comes out in music. It's very powerful. And so, speaking of a very powerful song, I'm going to start you with the first of our protest songs called Streets of Minneapolis. It's a new song by Bruce Springsteen, and Christine chose this one.

You heard Streets of Minneapolis from Bruce Springsteen. Fire on Your House from Trevor Hall. The Future from Leonard Cohen. It's the End of the World as We Know It from R.E.M. I'm Afraid of Americans from David Bowie. And Political World from Bob Dylan. And I just have to note one amazing line from Political World, where he says, "We live in a political world where mercy walks the plank." Amen, brother. Thanks to Christine for putting these together. And you've been listening to Dirty Laundry with Karen, coming from KXCR Florence. The next is a Christine song, Get Up and Stand Up, from Bob Marley and the Wailers. And the next after that will be from an indigenous group called Haluse Nation. They are fantastic. I love them. And this is extremely political. It's called Woodcarver. And this one deals with a woodcarver. This was actually true. They took the voices from a police scanner or something like that and put it into their music. So it is an extremely potent song. And here we go.

Shot to death by a Seattle police officer says that an autopsy shows he was not facing the officer. Officer Ian Burke shot and killed John T. Williams in August. Williams' family tells our newspaper partner, the Seattle Times, he suffered 4 gunshot wounds on the right side of his body. The Seattle Police Department's Firearms Review Board completed a confidential inquiry Monday to determine if that shooting was justified, and that review has now been passed on

0: police officer who shot and killed Native American woodcarver John T. Williams in August has turned in his gun and badge. Police sources tell 213 Fox News the department's firearms review board reached a preliminary finding that Officer Ian Burke was not justified in opening fire that day. Amy Allen has more.
1: Put the knife down. Put the knife down.

0: crossing the street is visibly shaken by the shot. After the woman walks out of frame, we hear a female voice say something to the officer. It's garbled. It sounds like she's asking, "What did you do that for?" Officer Burke responds,
1: "Man, he had a knife and he wouldn't drop it."
2: Just kind of didn't seem right, you know. I understand that he got shot 4 times, and it just, to me, it seemed a little excessive.
1: One witness we spoke with said he never saw a knife, and that the victim was not acting in a threatening way.
3: He was murdered for a reason. This man was disabled. He was deaf in one ear.

0: bombs, but you know what? There is no reason to take a gun off and kill it in that way. There is no knife. I'm standing right there. I can see the dude. There's no knife.
1: Hey! Put the knife down! Put the knife down!
2: Later, fellow officers talked to Burke out of the camera's view.
3: Hey, Dad. All right, you had it open. I asked you to come to the
2: On the tape, Burke never tells fellow officers he was afraid and never says Williams was threatening anyone.
4: Strong community reaction tonight from those who argue all along

I played you Get Up, Stand Up from Bob Marley and the Wailers, Woodcarver from Hallucination, from Vinnie James, a beautiful song, a quite old song called Hey Geronimo, from Simon and Garfunkel, the gorgeous, beautiful song America. Every time the part comes on where it says, and the moon rose over an open field, I just get chills every single time. And from Michael Fronte and Spearhead with the song Tolerance. And we've reached just about the end of this week's protest show. I gave you 2 weeks of music. And thank you so much for sitting and listening. Thank you to KXCR Florence for Dirty Laundry being able to be on the air. Thanks to Pacifica Radio Network, to all the affiliate stations that support Dirty Laundry. And thank you to Younger Brother for Dirty Laundry's music. I'm going to take you out with a Randy Newman song called God's Song. That's Why I Love Mankind. A very sarcastic song, but also a deeply powerful message. Thank you so much for coming and spending an hour. And I will be working on the next show to present to you next week. Have a great one, all of you.

So he asked the Lord, and the Lord said, man means nothing. He means less to me.

this priest, they began to speak. They said, Lord, a plague is on the world. Lord, no man is free. The temples that we built to you have tumbled into the sea. Lord, if you won't take care of us, won't you please, please let us be? And the Lord said, and the Lord said,

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1: 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Thanks for coming in. What's going on at CMC these days?
2: Oh, we have so many events all the time. Predominantly and preeminently at this moment, we're trying to fundraise for the space itself. It is a radical library that's been active, I think, now pushing 30 years, which is a very special thing, particularly in the oppressive climate of the moment, political climate, and that is, you know, very antagonistic towards radical history and education.
1: Yeah, for people that are not familiar with CMC, what would be your elevator pitch, so to speak?
2: Oh, gosh. I wish you had Jimmy here in the studio with you. I'm not Jimmy, but what I've got is that think about the tradition of the Independent Media Center from, you know, predominantly the late 90s to mid-2000s. And then mix that with a massive archive and mutual aid space that also hosts events, teach-ins, film screenings, concerts, all kinds of shows, weird performance art, etc., gallery showings. Yeah, anything that you can think of, if it is rad, we're probably into it.
1: Okay. And if people want to find specifics, do you have a website, Facebook page, both, or what?
2: Sure. We got website, Facebook, and Instagram. It's the Civic Media Center, I believe, .org. And then we also have the Civic Media Center on Instagram and Facebook as well.
1: Okay. Simple as that. Thanks for coming in.
2: Yeah, surely. One more thing I'd love to mention, if that's all right, is just like some of the amazing organizing activities that take place out of here, both in terms of mutual aid, like I mentioned, and also a lot of solidarity work. There's the Books to Prisoners, which is packing books most Tuesday nights or two a month at least. I would check the schedule to make sure every other Tuesday evening. There's Florida Prisoner Solidarity that meets to write letters to those behind bars. There's the Free Store that happens on the third Saturday of every month for most of the day, or most of the afternoon at least, which is a pop-up where you can get many of your resource needs met and also unburden yourself of items that you may no longer need cluttering your space or not giving you joy anymore. We have the Free Grocery Store on Tuesday afternoons. Most Tuesday afternoons, again, check the schedule, which is just a amazing food giveaway that's completely free, of course. And then we have Food Not Bombs on Friday evenings as well, across the street from the Civic Media Center in the park. We're always looking for more volunteers. We're always looking for more donations for all of these things. And through a lot of these organizations also are loose pop-ups that provide herbal medicine, like Gainesville Herbal Aid and my project, also the Mobile Apothecary Project, or MAP. And we're always looking for donations, in particular of menstruums. Those are liquids that we can extract medicine into, like high-quality, high-proof alcohols, glycerin, apple cider vinegar, honey. We need a lot of honey. And we're always looking for clean containers also that we can pour our medicines into. And any medicines that other people want to share with us too, we are trying to redistribute into the world to share with others. Thank you so much. Yeah, I also just wanted to shout out that another amazing solidarity organization called Jewish Voice for Peace is collaborating with the CMC and other organizations as well right now to put on a wonderful film series. You should come.
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Welcome aboard, my friends. You are tuned to Modern Jet Set. Thank you for flying the fancy skies. My name is Iris Berkeley. I am your pilot and your flight attendant for flight number 312 of this soundtrack to your utterly fabulous secret agent oh-so-funky life. And this time around, we took off accompanied by Sophie Royer from her 2026 Before After We Heard Opium. It's her fourth record in which she wonders if conflicts between past and future aren't really just battles with our own selves. Not to get too existential up in the air, we got Ford in the background right now with the breaks from 2026's Music Lights Color. That's Luke Bradford as Ford. And we've got so much more awaiting you in this hour. If in the meantime you need to page any of our in-flight crew, just hit that button above your head with a picture of a party hat on it and someone will be around shortly to help you out. You can also email the flight deck anytime at all if you'd like, day or night, at mail@modernjetset.com. Plenty of new releases, a couple of old favorites, lots of passport stamps, so buckle on up. It's Modern Jet Set.

Now I'm swimming, I'm moving through water, I'm singing. I sing for my daughter, I grew like a lamb to the slaughter, and I walk through. Now I'm swimming, I'm moving through water, I'm singing. I sing for my daughter, I grew like

Thank you for flying with Modern Jet Set. I am Iris Berkley. We're coming up on 15 minutes into this hour-long flight, and we got something from Parlor Greens underneath right now. It's Parlor Change from 2026's Emeralds. That's the sophomore release from the Soul Funk Trio on Coal Mine Records. Before that, Travel Plans, Colorado producer duo teaming up with Kendra Morris on a gorgeous single from 2024 called Fade Out. Also heard from General Electric's a classic from Good City for Dreamers called Raid the Radio. Tricky with a new record, first one in 6 years, featuring Marta, we heard Out of Place from the album Different When It's Silent. And that brings us up to date. You need anything at all on this flight, go ahead and email mail@modernjetset.com. We're just going to keep cruising along. Thanks so much for flying.

some soulful sounds gone Afrobeat vibes to take us to the halfway point of today's Modern Jet Set flight. First up in that set was something new from The Sincere's from a September 2026 record they call An Unsent Love Letter Finally Delivered. The record was Love Stories. We heard How Lonely is Lonely. Devin Gilfillian after that with Keep On Moving from his third record, Time Will Tell. And Adrian Young from a magnificent record called Afro Disco Makossa. We heard Fire in the Disco from the Jazz is Dead label lead. So that does bring us to our halfway point, but we've got a whole other half to go. I think you're going to like it. So stay right where you're at. And as always, thanks for flying the fancy skies.

You're flying with Modern Jet Set. Thank you for joining us on this hour-long escapade through the fancy skies. We are hearing from the Empress right now with a song called The Fool's Ritual from 2026's Fortune Teller. That is library music legends Paul Osborne and Paul Elliott teaming up for just a fantastic collab under the name The Empress. Before that, Yard Act, their third record, the first they've written together in the studio on Island from 2026. We're hearing the first single off that called New Beginnings. Sylvan Esso before that with Concrete Glen, the B-side Hot Slob, teasing their forthcoming record Ow Infinity on Psychic Hotline. And started things off with Kiwi Jr. with a song called Blowin' Up from the Toronto Alt-Punk Quartet. So if you need some more of this, you are in luck. If you need any more Jet Set vibing during the rest of your week, you can always find an instant replay of this most recent flight on modernjetset.com, as well as archives and other fantastic info for your frequent flyers. 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I've got three more tracks queued up before we reach our final destination. So just relax, we got you covered. It's Modern Jet Set.

And friends, we are beginning our final descent here on Modern Jet Set. In the background, we've got enigmatic Finnish artist Stiletti Anna with The Great Cloud Boogie from 2025. Chet Baker before that from 2024's Habibi Funk Volume 29. The Libyan singer got rediscovered by the German label. They promised some more coming up, but that was a classic called Regina Lamta. Societe 25, before that, that's Merv Erdem of Kit Sebastian, guitarist and producer Glenn Fallows of the Glowflower Masters, and Paul Elliott, who we heard a little bit earlier from Yegara, we heard Inat. And to start off that set, Dual Suns with Serpentine from their fourth and self-titled record. I'm Iris Berkeley. I want to sincerely thank you for joining me on today's Flight of Fancy. Until next week, may your champagne flute overflow with, and I'll meet you right back here next time for another extra fancy flight. If you heard anything you loved today, do not forget you can find this most recent flight and a track list and a full show archive whenever you need it. That's over at modernjetset.com. But until we meet again, stay safe, stay sane, stay sassy, and most importantly, stay sexy, my friends.

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1: What do you need money for?
0: Well, there's electricity. That's about $225 a month.
1: Wow, that's expensive.
0: Then we have tower rent. That's about $300 a month.
1: Wow, that adds up.
0: We have to pay for these shows we get, like Democracy Now! And First Wave. Basically, all the shows that are not local, we have to pay almost $1,000 a year.
1: Oh, that's worth it, though.
0: And then we have to pay ASCAP and BMI and CSAC so we have permission to play their music.
1: So please support the GOAT.
0: That's right. Send us a check, 433 South Main, Gainesville, 32601, or give Tapeworm some money and he'll give it to
1: me.
0: Right? You won't keep it,
1: yeah.
0: Right?
1: Yeah. Oh, yeah.
2: What's happening, baby?
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1: 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Launching the program with the Flaming Lips from their classic Yoshimi Battles the Pink Robots release, let's go down under for some fresh green freedom, something we could all use more of, from Xavier Rudd, here on

I can just remember a time when I saw the Dalai Lama speak, and somebody got up and asked him what his reaction was at the time in the late 40s when China gobbled up Tibet, and basically the rest of the world stood by and thought that was fine, didn't want to do anything. And the Dalai Lama gave one of those giggles that he's famous for, and then he leaned forward and said, "So sad that Tibet has no oil."

0: The late, great Dr. John, blowing away the negative vibrational spirits with some of his medicinal New Orleanian rhythmic gumbo here on this edition of It's All Happening, your audiophonic antidote to the forces of evil uncool. 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We've got lots more to come, including cool jams from the Diplomats of Solid Sound, the Specials, the Dirty Knobs, and much more, coming right up after this.
1: Hey, Eddie, is the tape on? We'd like to dedicate this album to all our friends.

Pity the nation whose people are sheep and whose shepherds mislead them. Pity the nation whose leaders are liars, whose sages are silenced, and whose bigots haunt the airwaves. Pity the nation that raises not its voice except to praise conquerors and acclaim the bully as hero, and aims to rule the world with force and by torture. Pity the nation that knows no other language but its own, and no other culture but its own. Pity the nation whose breath is money, and sleeps the sleep of the too well fed. Pity the nation. Oh, pity the people who will allow their rights to erode and their freedoms to be washed away. My country, tears of thee, sweet land of

0: As secretary, you need to be the best you can be.
1: This group of women whose voice was not being heard.
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0: At their core, human beings seek love and meaning more than anything else. If you listen to people, when they tell you the stories, and they tell you what matters, and you put it all together and you look at the research, I think what it says is that we are seeking a sense of meaning, purpose, and love. That is at the heart of so much of everything that we do. When it's gone, we feel terrible. In its presence, we at least have the possibility to flourish.
1: I hope you dream of

The Tao gives birth to all beings, nourishes them, maintains them, cares for them, comforts them, protects them, takes them back to itself, creating without possessing, acting without expecting, guiding without interfering. That is why love of the Tao is in the very nature of

0: sweet tides of the Thievery Corporation, elevating the positive vibrations as we head towards the concluding segment of this edition of It's All Happening, your weekly musical venture brought to you by Big Beef Productions and the team at Strategic Air Command. I'm Andy Valeri, the producer and host of this program, thanking you for tuning in and making It's All Happening part of the soundtrack of your day. 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So until next time, take care, everyone. Please look out for yourselves and for those around you amidst this difficult and challenging world we live in, one where attaining some higher ground of both inner and outer peace, love, and well-being can at times definitely be a struggle. And tune in next week as we work to elevate our social and spiritual immune system with another edition of
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Are you ready?

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5: And it was like they did the divide and conquer thing. We didn't know about it either. Was my best friend a spy? Was Bunny a spy? Was Helen a spy? Was my lover a spy? Who was going to tell on us? The terrible silence in the Mitsubishi main as every day more of us went up before the summary courts martial.
6: 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I'm Brian DeShazer. In the news this week, Russia's crackdown forces the Russian LGBT network to shut down, while England offers new hope to people with drug-resistant HIV. A U.S. federal judge blocks the Trump administration from excluding gender-affirming care from the Affordable Care Act, while Ohio makes it harder for trans people to change gender markers on state IDs. Canada unveils a powerful new monument honoring victims and survivors of the historic LGBT purge. A Flash Rainbow Rewind remembers lesbian purges in the military that leads to the conclusion of Pat Bond's classic tale, Murder in the Whack. So snuggle up, you found This Way Out.
7: I'm Rhett.
8: I'm Tanya Kane Perry.
7: With News Wrap, a summary of some of the news in or affecting LGBTQ communities around the world for the week ending August 22nd, 2026.
8: The Russian LGBT network is shutting down. In a statement on Facebook, the group blamed the extremist label it's been branded with by the government. In their words, the designation has made the previous public format of its work impossible. Any connection to the organization may create additional risk for the people we seek to support and protect. Their social media accounts will also be deleted soon. Russia's Supreme Court banned what it called the international LGBT movement in 2023. The Russian LGBT network was found to be an extremist organization, according to the St. Petersburg City Court this past April. This is just one example of the intensifying anti-LGBTQ plus crackdown across the country since the ruling. Queer venue owners have been thrown in jail. Displaying the rainbow flag or even similarly colorful items can lead to arrests and fines. 8 other LGBTQ groups have been banned in just the past few months after being dubbed extremists, according to Human Rights Watch. Since 2006, the Russian LGBT network has been pivotal in the fight for social acceptance and protection of LGBT rights, offering support and guidance to activist groups, local rights organizations, and professionals working with the LGBT community. Their farewell statement says, "The Russian LGBT network may close, but dignity, solidarity, and people's right to be themselves cannot be destroyed."
7: England's National Health Service is making a new life-saving treatment for multi-drug-resistant HIV available. following recommendations from the Clinical Priorities Advisory Group, patients who are resistant to other antiretroviral medications can access the drug lenacapavir under the brand name Soonlenca. NHS Scotland has already approved the drug, although the Scottish Medicines Consortium has yet to reach a pricing agreement with the manufacturer. The All Wales Therapeutics and Toxicology Centre rejected lenacapavir based on guidance from the National Institute for Health and Care Excellence, but Wales normally falls in line behind NHS England. Antiretroviral treatments are largely effective at reducing HIV to undetectable viral loads for most patients. However, among England's nearly 100,000 HIV-positive people, hundreds endure a rare mutation of the virus. Lenacapavir's novel approach offers new hope for them. Under the brand name Yeztugo, lenacapavir was approved by the U.S. Food and Drug Administration in 2025 for pre-exposure prophylaxis, or PrEP. It was found to be almost 100% effective at preventing HIV transmission. The drug is administered through a combination of oral and injectable doses. After initial treatment, there is only a biannual maintenance shot. In the coming weeks, the treatment will be offered to reportedly 92 eligible recipients. Over the next 3 years, the treatment is expected to be given to around 300 individuals. Health Minister Baroness Marone said the landmark treatment will totally transform the lives of those living with drug-resistant HIV. The announcement is in tandem with the National Health Service's larger plan to eliminate the spread of HIV in England by 2030. That plan includes an increase in available testing and a national program to provide life-saving care and treatment for HIV. As of this August, lenacapavir is currently available in 10 countries and expected to reach 24 more by the end of 2026.
8: The Trump administration cannot exclude coverage of gender-affirming health care under the Affordable Care Act, according to a U.S. federal judge. Senior U.S. District Judge Nathaniel Gorton of the District of Massachusetts ruled that the Department of Health and Human Services had exceeded its authority in cutting the treatment from the Affordable Care Act, or Obamacare. In 2025, the Centers for Medicare and Medicaid Services aimed to curb enrollment in the programs to reduce federal spending. Its Marketplace Integrity and Affordability final rule reclassified certain gender-affirming care treatments as no longer essential health benefits. As a result, certain insurance plans were barred from covering those procedures. A coalition of 20 states and Pennsylvania Governor Josh Shapiro sued the Trump administration over the rule change. They argued that the revisions were unlawful and would increase premiums and out-of-pocket expenses, not to mention the loss of health insurance altogether for many enrollees. Judge Gorton sided with the state's coalition to strike down the rule on August 14th. He found that the Department of Health and Human Services had unlawfully revised the scope of essential health benefits without submitting a congressionally required report with proper certification. Other marketplace provisions challenged by the coalition's lawsuit continue to be litigated in other venues.
7: Ohioans must now jump through added hoops to change the gender markers on their state IDs and driver's licenses. The Ohio Bureau of Motor Vehicles spokesman Lindsay Borer announced that the form previously used to update gender markers is not compatible with Ohio Revised Code Section 9.05. That law makes it the policy of the state of Ohio to recognize two sexes, male and female. These sexes are not changeable and are grounded in fundamental and incontrovertible reality. Instead of filling out a form provided by the Bureau of Motor Vehicles, individuals are now required to update gender markers on their birth certificates or passports first, then present that to the BMV. Dara Adkinson is executive director of trans equity organization Trans Ohio. They spoke to NBC4, Columbus Local News, about the harms of the new policy.
0: It's a safety issue. You know, you're pulled over for a traffic stop and immediately flagged as potentially having a fraudulent identification on you because your stuff doesn't match who you present as. You know, it's harder to access healthcare, harder to access insurance when your matching ID documents do not correspond to what is the gender designation on file.
7: LGBTQ advocates additionally criticize the lack of a transition period prior to the policy change. Activists are taking quick action to provide support for those in need. Trans Ohio has identified at least 10 county probate courts that will process birth certificate updates for transgender Ohioans. The LGBTQ+ advocacy and legal aid organization, Equality Ohio, is providing free representation for legal name changes and birth certificate gender marker corrections for those at or below the federal poverty line.
8: Two Winnipeg artists have unveiled a new national monument in remembrance of Canada's LGBT purge. Visual artists Shauna Dempsey and Lori Millen won an international competition in 2020 to design the work. Their Thunderhead Monument was introduced in the capital city of Ottawa on August 21st. Dempsey and Millen came up with the idea to have the monument depicting a thunderhead cloud. Millen was inspired to use the imagery as she felt it represented the uplifting effects of community throughout the ongoing fight for queer rights. It's also a direct response to the harm caused by the historic discrimination by the hand of Canada's federal government between the 1950s and 1990s. The LGBT purge was a systematic campaign to identify and expel thousands of queer members of the Canadian Armed Forces, the Royal Canadian Mounted Police, and members of the Federal Public Service. The rolling thunder of that injustice can still be felt today. The monument is a large white column in the shape of a thundercloud. Visitors are able to walk through the hollow, cloud-shaped center to find the interior covered in disco ball mirror tiles. It's described by the artist as a way of honoring the strength and resiliency of Canada's 2SLGBTQ+ community. Dempsey elaborated on her monument's meaning in the Global News.
2: I think it will be, in part, a site of grieving because many people didn't survive. Many lives were lost due to the effects of homophobia and transphobia. But I also think being in that form, that thundercloud, that uplift with all of those disco tiles, I think there will be that same sense of power that Lori talked about, that we are together, we are powerful, look at what we can do together.
7: That's News Wrap, global queer news with attitude, for the week ending August 22nd, 2026. Follow the news in your area and around the world. An informed community is a strong community.
8: News Wrap was written by Jeb Bakke, produced by Lucia Chappell and Brian DeShazer, and brought to you by you.
7: Thank you. 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For This Way Out, I'm Rhett. Stay healthy.
8: And I'm Tanya Kane Perry. Stay safe.
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22: When I went in the service, the thing that got me right off the bat was I couldn't believe how people were treated. I was absolutely, I just couldn't believe it, you know. We used to stand at attention out in the hot sun. It was in Alabama. And I saw women stand there and pass out and fall and crack their heads open. And you're supposed to walk over them, you know.
16: Yeah, for no reason that we could think of.
22: Yeah, I mean, it was just incredible, just the things that happened. Or, you know, the pressure in the barracks, you know. And it was like, it was really wrong to be friendly with the women, and it was like, it was made real clear to us that we weren't supposed to even touch each other or get too close to each other, because that was wrong. You'd be up on charges for being a lesbian. And it was just the pressure, you know, of watching your every movement and things like that. And there was a couple in my platoon, and they were gay, and they had to sneak around. But everybody was talking about how they thought that maybe they might be, and if they were, you know, they were going to get really kicked

0: really clever because they knew that everybody was after him, and they knew what would happen to you, you know, if you got caught, you know. And it was just without having to go through the horrendous thing of when you were caught, the trials and the things that you do to it, just the life in there of trying to survive, you know, is really repressive, really bad.
1: Yeah. What time period were you in the service?
0: I was in 1960-61.
2: Last time on This Way Out, actor-comedian Pat Bond began the story about how she entered the Women's Army Corps towards the end of World War II and found an environment ripe for a budding lesbian.
3: And there were five or six women sitting around waiting to get in. It took me quite some time to figure out that they were indeed women. They were wearing men's suits, men's haircuts. Now, you know, the psychiatrist knew that they were dykes. A two-year-old would have known. Was it always going to be like that? I guess I thought it was.
2: It stayed that way for a while, but Bond's one-woman show soon takes a tragic turn in the conclusion of Murder in the Whack.
3: And my lover and I adopted a kitten. And when we went overseas, we couldn't take it with us, they said. And we couldn't give it away, so I hid it in my ditty bag, of which I have said there were no ditties in it. And we went aboard the ship with the cat. Well, we no sooner got outside the Golden Gate Bridge, we were all violently ill. Have you ever been seasick? Oh, my God. You prayed that you were in the top bunk in those three-layer bunks. Didn't have any drama, me, no. So one day I was lying there, green, and you literally turn green, vomiting away. And the first sergeant came to me and said, "You're wanted topside in Class A uniform." Class A uniform, those were winter wools. And they were stiff with vomit. Oh, what idiocy now. So I got into my Class A uniform with a tie. I used to send the tie to the cleaners with a note on it saying, "Do not untie tie." God forbid the other dykes should find out. So I went topside, and there was a huge table with the commanding officer, the executive officers sitting around it, and a cardboard box in the middle of the table with a cat in it. We were being court-martialed for having brought a cat on board the ship. And they called witnesses, the male officers, who were mostly doctors, who had just come from fighting in places like Guadalcanal. And one of them let us use the old operating room for the cat. And they said to him, "Have you seen a cat on board this ship?" And he said, "No." They thought it was hysterical. They told me they even bound the proceedings and sold them later on to the men to show them examples of idiocy in the Women's Army Corps. Well, you know, you had no defense. There was no defense attorney. But I had seen Perry Mason. Oh, if I had only known he was Perry Mason, it would have comforted me a great deal. My lover was sitting there crying, "They're going to take away my stripes. What'll my mother say?" So I said to the first sergeant, "Did you ever give us a direct order not to bring a cat on board this ship?" She said, "No, but you guys knew." And I said, "But did you give us a direct order?" "No." So we got out of it. Whew. But we never saw the kitten again. I think they threw it overboard. Well, and the CO said to me then, "You think you are out of this, but I will be watching you." Her name was Mildred Burgess, an obvious dyke. Well, we got to Yokohama in Japan, and there was a band there to meet us. We thought we were going over to be deprived. A band, a woman's band, wearing men's uniforms, striped on the side, bow ties, the whole thing, playing the Whack marching song. You ever heard the Whack marching song? Well, duty is calling you and me. We have a date with destiny. Ready, the Whack is ready. Their pulse is steady. The world to set free. La di a di a di. Service, we're in it heart and soul. Victory is our only goal. We love our country's honor, and we'll defend it against any foe. We didn't know it was the Colonel Bogey March. We had not seen Bridge on the River Kwai. So they stuck us in trucks and hauled us off to Tokyo.

0: to the Mitsubishi Maine, a hotel. Yes, the same folks that made the fighter planes that are now making your cars. Mitsubishi. Well, it was a gorgeous hotel with a beauty shop and a bar and a gift shop and two women to a room. And for every two women there, we had a maid. Can you believe it? And we were told we weren't supposed to do anything because we had to save face. We couldn't carry anything. We couldn't lift anything. The maid did it. Well, my maid came up to my shoulder and she took one look at me and went, Papa-san. She recognized me. Papa. Oh, I loved her. So I would get behind her when she was lugging my barracks bag and kick it with my foot to try to help. Well, two women to a room. How exciting. I remember one woman came out of her room one morning and said to me, good morning, lover. Would you cry to tone it down a bit so I can get some sleep? And they were taking three bed checks a night. That should have said something to me, too. Yeah. They also had whack night at home, one night a week when men weren't allowed in the building. Now, there were no men in the building anyway. There were five straight women in the company. Maybe. They were wavering. All they needed was a glass of water and a shove. And our band would play Prisoner of Love, you know, alone from night to night you'll find me, too weak to break the chains that bind me. I need no shackles to remind me I'm just a prisoner of love. Well, we would drink and dance and drink and dance. But then things began happening, strange things, like a friend of mine whose name was Helen, Helen Hunt. Try to remember that name with me, for me. It is the name of one of our first lesbian martyrs. Helen came to me and said that they called her in and told her that they knew she was a homosexual. You see, the war was over. I didn't know till years later that that had made the difference. The war was over. They didn't need dykes who could take a bus motor apart and put it back together again blindfolded, did they? We didn't know that. And Helen said they had read her mail, they had pictures of her dancing with a woman, kissing a woman, and that they told her that unless she gave them the name of 10 of her friends, she would be dishonorably discharged. They would tell her parents. And you know, in that era, they did things like burn your passport. You were no longer a citizen. You couldn't vote. And then one at a time, every woman in that company was called in for what they called a summary courts-martial. One of the women went out and got pregnant. She was so terrified. And it was like they did the divide and conquer thing that we didn't know about either. Was my best friend a spy? Was Bunny a spy? Was Helen a spy? Was my lover a spy? Who was going to tell on us? A terrible silence in the Mitsubishi Maine as every day more of us went up before the summary courts martial. And one day Helen, who was 20 years old, went up to the sixth floor where she lived and jumped out the window. And at 20, she was dead. And they gave her a military funeral with a flag draped over her coffin. And they played taps over her coffin. And the thing that haunts me still is that her parents will never know why their child died. They didn't have tranquilizers, you know, in those days, so they stuffed us full of phenobarbital. And we were finally guarded by six-foot men wearing guns. And all we did, nobody wanted us to go to work. We just sat there and drank and took phenobarbital and cried and drank and took phenobarbital. And finally I went to an officer I trusted, Captain Van, and I said, Captain Van, and I can still feel the winter wool of your uniform when I put my head on her shoulder and see my tears dripping off her Pallas Athene emblem she wore on her collar. I said, Captain Van, they're going to kill us all. I know they are. What have we done? Why? What have we done? Help me. Help us. And the next day she was transferred out. And Captain Saxon and Captain Burgess conducted all those summary court-martials. Gay women turning on other gay women. Terrifying. Worse, worse, worse. Most of the women who went through that I've talked to since did not have an orgasm till they were 40 years old. I mean, at that age, when you're just discovering your sexuality, to be told that everything you are is rotten, filthy, and dirty does something. Well, then everyone was sent home for formal court-martial proceedings. 450 women came home from Tokyo, Japan, for court-martials. And by then we wanted out. You get to the point where you don't care anymore. And they brought out the milk. Well, we'd been overseas for a year. We hadn't seen this new form of milk. It said homo milk. 450 women said, "That's what happened. It's the homo milk." And then finally, it was over, and we were let go. But what was that power grip on the wrist? Like now, it hasn't changed, it's the same. Oh, let the children play. Let them get on talk shows. Let them picket, let them ask for their rights, let them have parades. But all we have to do is clamp the power around their wrist. And believe me, that's all they have to do. And they have not changed, and they will not change. And so, at least I can say, Captain Martha Saxon, Captain Mildred Burgess, I indict you for murder in the Women's Army Corps.
1: Actor, comedian, and veteran Pat Bond evaded the Army's prosecutions by marrying a gay male GI in the same predicament. She later said she regretted that choice, but that she did it to protect her lover. Murder in the WAC was recorded by Catherine Davenport of WINGS, the Women's International News Gathering Service, in 1982. Pat Bond died in 1990, leaving behind several performance pieces like Gertie, Gertie, Gertie Stein is Back, Back, Back, and some wise words for the Dykes and their allies to heed.
0: But what was that power grip on the wrist? Like now, it hasn't changed, it's the same. Oh, let the children play. Let them get on talk shows. Let them picket, let them ask for their rights, let them have parades. But all we have to do is clamp the power around their wrist. And believe me, that's all they have to do.
1: Thanks for finding This Way Out, brought to you by the nonprofit Overnight Productions. 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Special thanks to Frieda Werden of WINGS, the Women's International News Gathering Service, for Murder in the WAC. You heard music by the 14th Army WAC Band, Gail Belmont of the WAC Band, and Kim Wilson composed and performed our theme music. 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
4: 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For those of you who are new to us, who might be listening on a podcast, we do progressive talk from 5 to 10 every morning and noon to 3, and we have all kinds of eclectic music shows from 10 to noon and 3 p.m. to 5 a.m., plus all weekend. We have Andy Starling in the studio. Andy was born and raised in Williston. He says he stumbled across the International Brotherhood of Electrical Workers in 2007, traveled across the U.S. and returned in 2017, hired as a union organizer and assistant business manager in 2020. Thanks for coming in, Andy.
5: Thank you for having me.
4: What does your job entail exactly?
5: Yeah, so main thing I do, I'm a union organizer for the IBEW, and I try to find non-union electricians and bring them over to fill jobs for our union contractors and hopefully bring them over to have a fulfilling career in the electrical construction trade.
4: Are there a lot of jobs these days?
5: Nationwide, yes. Gainesville, North Central Florida has been pretty slow around the Gainesville area, but nationwide it is busier than we have ever been.
4: Now, you represent workers since 1940, it says, from my notes, from what you sent to me, in North Central Florida, West Florida, and South Georgia. How many people are we talking about?
5: Current membership right now is about 550. Or so. There have been times that we were much higher when we had, like, you know, public employees. We had some public employees at a time in construction, like when we were building a bunch of powerhouses. It has been over 1,000, but right now we're kicking about 550 members.
4: Now, are there big projects in Gainesville going on? You said it's a little slow.
5: The projects, we usually do large, you know, 10, 20 multi-billion dollar projects, our contractors do. Right now there's not many going on in Gainesville. There's a lot of housing that's being built, but we usually don't do that type of work. But, you know, we're really eyeballing maybe the football stadium and, you know, new powerhouses and things like that coming to the area.
4: So you obviously – you bid for – I mean, are you the ones that bid for contracts, or is that somebody else that does that?
5: No. So how it works is we provide labor, and then we have NECA, who's the National Electrical Contractors Association. They actually bid the work, they bid the work, and they have the projects they go after, and they look to us for manpower, and we work hand-in-hand. They say, hey, you know, later in the fall, we're going to have a job we're going to need 60 people for, and then we're in the business of finding those people and bringing them to fulfill the needs of the contractor.
4: And I see the union goes back to 1891, the oldest, largest, and most professional union in the world. That's pretty impressive.
5: Yeah, I don't know if we are the oldest, but we have been around for a long, long time. Yes, and through that time, we're, you know, 135 years or so, we've really perfected what we do, really good at making a lasting and fulfilling career for electricians. You know, the nature of construction work, the day you set the foot on the job site, you're actually working yourself out of a job. And so building a network where you can have all your employment lined up and having a network of working with different contractors to keep you working full time is a very beneficial thing.
4: I imagine things have been rough at times. I mean, way back when, I mean, factory owners or business people, I mean, basically they would often work people to death. Children would, you know, be in the mines and stuff like that. So the early days must have been especially tough for you guys.
5: Yeah, and actually it wasn't just wages that unions were created for. It was mainly job site safety conditions.
4: Uh-huh.
5: Because I remember reading this book before. It was like Boys, Cripples, and Old Men, and it was about coal miners, mm-hmm. and you were considered a grown man when you could handle a full team of mules, which was 6 mules, and you usually did that by 10 years old.
4: Oh, my goodness.
5: And by 18 years old, you were considered an old man because you either had black lung or your body was so broken down.
4: By 18?
5: 18 years old,
4: oh,
5: yes, sir.
4: Goodness.
5: Well, some as young as 18. But, yeah, anyways, job site safety conditions and obviously – child labor laws are something that we've done because, you know, children need to be learning and educated before they're in the workplace getting used and abused.
4: Talking to Andy Starling, he is with the International Brotherhood of Electrical Workers this morning, or today, on WGOT-LP Gainesville 100.1 and streaming at WGOT.org. Now, you guys were obviously around in the Depression. Do you have any not obviously, not, no remembrances, because you're a younger guy, but any sense of what was going on back then?
5: Imagine The stories I've read through some of our own history books and stuff, yeah, I mean, times were tough for everybody. We knew what it was. But luckily, like I said, the International Brotherhood of Electrical Workers covers all 50 states, Canada, and the Puerto Rican islands. And so there was a network created then. Granted, it may have been telegraph and stuff like that, but there was a – we had a network set up to where we knew where jobs were at, and like – we literally call our people journeymen for a reason. You journeyed mm-hmm. to a job to go do it. And so, like, times were slow on everybody. I mean, the closest thing that I would even say that I've lived through was, you know, the housing recession that happened. But, you know, the opportunity was there for people to travel and go make a living somewhere.
4: I see. Now, is there sort of, like, work for you every day? I mean, is there something for you to do as a union representative every day?
5: Yes. It's because not being like the org, there's always somebody to talk to in organizing. Again, IBEW, our density nationwide is about 30% of the electrical trade. You know, mm-hmm. we represent about 30% of the electrical workers. And so our contractors are always looking to grow. We're always trying to bring people over and even new contractors over to try to bring them on to into our system and how we do things. So I tell, it's like, it doesn't matter if I work 40 hours a day or 140 hours, or excuse me, 40 hours in a week or 140 hours in a week. Like, there's a never ending bucket of things to do. You just kind of have to be a self starter and find those things.
4: And again, how many people do we have locally?
5: Around 550.
4: I see. With the current political climate, I would guess things are tough.
5: Well, you want to talk federally or statewide or things like
4: both? I mean, we've
5: yeah, I was about to say. So federally, again, as far as construction work, things are actually okay. Again, I know there's a lot of opinions about data centers and powerhouses and like the battery plants, cars that were being built, but overall, in construction nationwide, we're actually pretty good. Now, statewide and, like, the union culture and, like, right-to-work states and things like that, I think it's as hostile as it's ever been. But, again, in the construction world anyway, we're actually doing pretty good.
4: I've got to tell you a story. About 40 years ago, I was working part-time as like, a mobile DJ, and they actually hired me to go into, like, a place to play records, and they were speaking against unions, you know, telling the people, you know, giving them the pizza, you know, the typical thing, giving them pizza and trying to convince them that a union is not needed.
5: Mm-hmm.
4: And I assume that stuff goes on by management still to this day.
5: Absolutely. Absolutely. Yeah, they call them, there's captive audience meetings and things of that nature that still persist today. Union organizing has always been tough. There's more laws kind of restricting it now, but yeah, I mean, I tell, propaganda works. I mean, I understand, and I can only wrong, I'm not going to be sympathetic to business owners here, but I understand why they view unions as cumbersome and don't allow them to be as nimble with their businesses and their manpower as they would like to be. But I tell people propaganda works because, like, anytime the average citizen sees unions is when they're on strike and it's labeled as they're inconveniencing the world because teachers are on strike and parents can't take kids to school. Or here, it even affected Florida. I think it was about 2 years ago, the longshoremen went on strike and all of a sudden, oh, look what they're doing. We're not getting our imported goods and things like that. So, propaganda works because, like, that's the only time you see unions in the media. You don't see,
4: and
5: I hate to say it, but there's, like, it's boring coverage to say, hey, look at the good careers this is, and look when they did food drives and community drives and they're in the parade and sponsoring little league ball teams and things like that. It's, that kind of stuff is just boring and doesn't make headlines, but workers being on strike and inconveniencing everybody kind of sells.
4: And the mainstream media, of course, being the mainstream media and journalists tending to be center-right.
5: That's exactly right. Yeah, exactly right.
4: Again, talking to Andy Sterling with the International Brotherhood of Electrical Workers. Andy has traveled across the U.S. group in Williston and returned here in 2017. Now works as a union organizer and assistant business manager. I mean, one day, what I'm trying to say is many years ago, unions were more common, or more people belonged to unions. Is that accurate or not?
5: It is accurate. I don't say more common. There's more unions actually exist today than existed back in the 70s, but union member density was much higher. Mm-hmm. And that's when, you know, one income, and I'm not talking about like a crazy, like a doctor or anything like that,
4: right,
5: but I
4: right.
5: mean a bus driver or a school teacher
4: right.
5: had a decent home, kids college, two cars, and lived a comfortable life, you know, not rich by any means, but lived a very comfortable middle class income on on one income. And that's, well, anybody who is working or trying to survive today knows that affordability crisis is crippling us, and most time both parents are working just to make the household balance sheet work.
4: Yeah, I grew up in exactly that household. My dad was a school teacher, and my mom just worked part time and probably didn't really need to. She didn't want to.
5: Yeah, that was the thing, and recognizing my grandfather was a union electrician. I didn't know that until actually after I started my apprenticeship program, but yeah, it was. 3,000 square foot house, two cars, and six kids on one income. My grandmother volunteered at the library and did tutoring lessons for kids after school, and they had a very good life off of one electrician construction job.
4: So what happened? I mean, do you have a theory on that?
5: How much time we got? So I kind of think that going into the late 60s and early 70s, when it came to really vibrant middle class incomes and middle class lifestyle, really looking at that time, it was as good as it's ever been. And I really think, always happens, people got comfortable, and we didn't really pay attention to the slow chipping away of pension plans and negotiations, keeping up with the inflation. And then you have outliers like happened here in Florida, during COVID when so many people moved to the state and housing costs exploded and hurricanes happened and insurance price exploded. So there's a couple things that we could have controlled and things we didn't, I think. But most of it is that people really got comfortable. And even then, the union density in America right now is 9%. When it was at peak, I think it was 33 or 34.
4: Wow.
5: So it wasn't the majority of people actually belonged to one, but it was much more union density. And that just kind of carried all those collective bargaining agreements to me, kind of enforced middle class living. And they just slowly got eroded away. It took 40 or 50 years for us to really wake up and pay attention. But, here we are.
4: Only 9% of Americans are in a union now?
5: I think it's 9 or 10%.
4: Wow.
5: Yes, sir.
4: Wow. So their side, management, was working all along probably to chip away.
5: Yes, chip away. And it used to be, we used to have solidarity where unions supported each other. Not that we were in sync with every single issue, because we certainly had our differences. But when it came to protecting pension plans and right to strike, and working together for the common good of all the entire, I would not say all working people, we had that. And then they slowly chipped away, took a little bit from one piece from this group, one piece from that group, one piece from over here, and slowly ate away at it until we realized, we woke up and realized that laws have been put in place and things of this nature to where we don't have the influence that we used to.
4: We often hear about the Ronald Reagan and the air traffic controllers. Mm-hmm. That was pretty significant, right, against unions?
5: Yes, sir. And that was the big thing, because until that time, unions had went on strike and pretty much got the concessions that they could live with. Not saying they got everything they wanted, but got concessions they could live with. And Ronald Reagan, who, by the way, was a card-carrying union member, and people forget that. Yeah, he was the president of the Screen Actors Guild, and I think president of the AFL-CIO for the state of California. But anyways, which I kind of think is what shocked everybody. But yeah, when the TSA workers, or air traffic controllers, I'm sorry, went on strike, and he fired every one of them, it was kind of it was the watershed moment of what happened when things really started going downhill. And I kind of think that unions have been on their back foot ever since.
4: Mm-hmm. And I'm guessing union membership has gone down since Trump took office or not?
5: I think it's holding steady.
4: Okay, good.
5: I mean, I don't really want to jump off into the partisan things, but like I say, despite best efforts on state and federal levels, there are lots of federal and municipality and government employees who we saw, like, you know, they tried to just do away and like null and void their union contracts. It seems like to me the Supreme Court has restored a lot of that. So I would say it's kind of holding steady despite best efforts to kill it.
4: So what is their side? Management doesn't want to absorb what, more costs or regulations that will cost them money? I mean, is that what it all comes down to, money, do you think?
5: A lot of it's money, and a lot of it is your workforce having a lot of control over the day-to-day life. Like, you know, if you need your business to be more flexible, but a union contract says the hours of work are between 7 and 3:30, and then that's it, and you want your people to come in and work night shift for the same rate, but, you know, the union contract says you get a 10% pay increase, and you have to get approval and all this other type of stuff. Like, management doesn't like it, but it's ultimately for the benefit of the for the member and, like, kind of stabilize their day-to-day life because, you know, so many of us, our life actually revolves around the hours we work before we can do anything else.
4: Sure.
5: And, yeah,
4: sure.
5: and a matching 401k is a whole lot cheaper than a pension plan. So
4: I see. And, you know, you mentioned propaganda earlier, and it comes from all over. I mean, you get the right-wing media basically with propaganda 24/7 and all over. And again, most of it, I guess, is anti-union, right?
5: I don't know because and maybe because I'm really plugged into unionism and the union movement, so I see a lot of that on my feed every day.
4: Okay.
5: But, yes, primarily the anti-union rhetoric I ever see comes off the Fox News crowd and things of that nature.
4: Yeah, it's you know, it's almost counterintuitive. You would think people would be for their fellow people and fellow workers to have a good income and live a good life, but yet you've got the powers that be working hard to convince people.
5: Yeah, it's always amazing to me. Like when I first started getting involved in the union movement, I thought, like, I don't know how we're not at, like, you know, 70, 80, 90% or so. It seems like there's a whole lot of lip service paid of, like, we want workers' rights. Like, we're supportive of workers' rights and workers having jobs and good incomes and all that until it comes time to sign a contract to actually back up what you say. And then it just seems like it falls flat after that.
4: So it comes back to money, I guess.
5: It does come back to money. And yeah, and I don't want to say, like, there's this big thing of, like, really just wanting to control every aspect of people's lives or anything, but the bottom line is, you know, it does come down to money, especially if you're trying to compete on a global market and you're, you know, not to jump off into it, but, like, if you're competing with goods from foreign countries that utilize slave labor and you can bring an item into this country that costs $6 or $10, an American-made version costs $35 or $40. You know, it's hard to compete with that. And like that, and to be fair to that business, is trying to compete with this $10 product. And you know, a part of it goes to, like, to me, like, there's financial patriotism to me ever since I got into the union movement, of, like, always trying to buy the most made in USA and, like, union quality product that I could, just because I understand the importance of the pension plans and everything behind the scenes. But there's a lot of folks that just see a cheaper item on the shelf and that's what they're going to buy. I mean, maybe it's out of necessity because, like, we know there's not a lot of money going around in people's pockets these days.
4: And I guess that's one of the arguments they use against unions is they say, well, you know, if it costs too much to hire people, the companies will just send the work to slave labor companies, countries, as they have done many times.
5: They have done that many times. You know, in the 90s, I think it was when NAFTA and stuff happened,
4: right,
5: under the Clinton administration, and kind of opened that up. And that was a nail in the coffin of American manufacturing, anyway, not just unionism, but American manufacturing, because all of a sudden you did have to compete with countries who were making goods who didn't treat their employees, you know, as good as we do, or tried to do anyway.
4: We've been talking to Andy Sterling. He is a union organizer and assistant business manager for the International Brotherhood of Electrical Workers. If people want more information about the group, how would they do that?
5: Reach out to our website. It's ibw1205.org. And we have our apprenticeship program too. It's etagainesville.org. Reach out to either one of those, and you can find out more about us.
4: Is there any good news, Andy, as far as like pro-worker legislation these days?
5: Yeah, actually, here in the state of Florida, here I think it's September 30th is going to roll around. The minimum wage for a worker in the state of Florida is going to move to $15 an hour.
4: Great.
5: And I believe that it's going to adjust for inflation after that, which is kind of crazy. I know we were talking in this interview about, like, you know, kind of left or right wing politics and how, like, right wing politicians seem to be anti-union. Many of them do. Well, it's kind of crazy. You know, it was that minimum wage in the state of Florida was a ballot initiative. And when it passed, I think we were following, you know, federal minimum wage at the time. I think it was $7.25 an hour or whatever it was. And when it went to a ballot initiative and it passed, I heard so much stuff about how many jobs it was going to kill and all this stuff. Well, remind people, since that time, since 2020, and there's some other factors that go into it, but since that time, the state of Florida has went from 17th, the 17th largest economy in the world, to the 14th, with higher GDP than many other right-to-work states. So it seems that the minimum wage going into effect and getting workers paid a little bit more contributed to that net benefit of the economy other than a net negative.
4: Well, good. I'm glad we can end on a positive note, Andy. Tell us again the contact information.
5: Oh, yes. It's ibew1205.org, or you can call us at 352-376-7701.
4: Okay. Give us both of those again, please.
5: Oh, ibew1205.org, or call us at 352-376-7701.
4: Andy Sterling has been our guest. And Andy, very interesting stuff, and keep up the good work. Thanks for being with us on The GOAT.
5: Thank you very much for having me.
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8: In what appears to be about 20 seconds on video, the flood consumes everything in its path. Gone.
9: Catastrophic flood disaster strikes Nepal.
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9: North Texas wildfire burns 125 square miles in a single day. Plus,
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9: World's oceans hit new all-time heat record.
7: What a summer. All of those stories and more straight ahead. From BradBlog.com, I'm Brad Friedman.
9: And I'm Desi Doyen.
7: Stand by for 6 minutes of independent green news, politics, analysis, and snarky comment.
12: Quote, he said it's new U.S. territory. It's the Strait of Hormuz is new U.S. territory. I don't know if this is related, but today it turned green and the bottom is peeling.
7: Ah, well, that explains a few things. This is your Green News Report. Okay, Desi Doyen, just a brutal video out of Nepal, this flooding. I just, it's...
9: It's
7: I have no words. Yeah. What do you got for us?
9: Hundreds of people are confirmed killed and several hundred more are missing after catastrophic flash flooding in the Kathmandu region of the Himalayas. Preliminary assessments indicate an ice avalanche from a high altitude glacier sent a torrent of water, mud and debris into the valley below that engulfed villages and multi-story buildings in seconds. Scientists say rising global temperatures may have accelerated the glacier's collapse. The same region suffered a similar catastrophic flood a year ago in a different Himalayan valley, also linked to melting glaciers, destabilizing high mountain walls. Scientists say the fast-warming Himalayas are a danger zone for glacier melt as the planet heats up. The rate of ice loss from Himalayan glaciers has more than doubled since 2001 due to man-made climate change. Here in the U.S., our summer of fires continues, this time in North Texas, with the fast-moving Ross Fire. It doubled in size in just hours, forcing evacuations and school closures in two rural counties west of Fort Worth. The fire burned 125 square miles in a single day, fueled by high winds and extremely hot and dry conditions. Numerous studies show that climate change, driven by humanity's burning of fossil fuels, is increasing the occurrence of fire weather conditions across the United States.
7: It has been a brutal summer, and it doesn't look like it's going to stop anytime soon.
9: No, it doesn't. In science, the world's oceans this week hit their hottest temperature ever recorded. That's according to Europe's climate service Copernicus.
7: Great.
9: Driven by human-caused climate change and intensified by a fast-approaching supersized El Nino event. The oceans absorb about 90% of the excess heat trapped by humanity's burning of fossil fuels. Setting a new ocean heat record in August is very unusual because global sea temperatures normally peak in March and April. Nearly half of the world's ocean area is currently experiencing a marine heat wave, which harms coral reefs, marine life, and the ocean food supply and fuels extreme weather events. Here's study co-author Dr. Samantha Burgess.
11: There's a huge number of reasons why people should be worried about a warmer ocean. The reality is we need to get to net zero as quickly as possible, and our climate will continue to warm as long as we continue to emit fossil fuels into the atmosphere.
7: Oh, I don't need any additional reasons to worry. I'm worried. Then again, I pay attention to the signs.
9: But there is some better news.
7: Good.
9: Balcony Solar is really taking off. That small, off-the-shelf plug-in solar systems that consumers can install in backyards and on apartment balconies to offset soaring electricity costs. This week, California lawmakers passed laws allowing residents to install balcony solar without first obtaining their utility's permission or paying expensive fees.
7: Well, duh.
9: However, the state's largest utility, privately owned Pacific Gas and Electric, successfully lobbied to sunset the law in just 4 years.
7: Oh, right. Whatever.
9: Finally, a new study shows that local clean air zones are saving children's lungs. Back in 2019, London enacted a pollution fee for older polluting vehicles entering the city. The researchers of the study were, quote, stunned by how quickly young school children's stunted lungs began to recover, grow, and improve. They call it the strongest evidence yet that local clean air zones work to reverse some of the harm caused by pollution. Exposure during childhood when kids' lungs are the most vulnerable.
7: For much more on all of these stories and the ones we couldn't get to today, check out our website at greennews.bradblog.com. We are off next week until after the Labor Day holiday. Hope you'll all stay safe and somehow cool out there. We'll be back thereafter. Until then, I'm Brad Friedman.
9: And I'm Desi Doyen.
7: And this has been your Green News Report.

0: WGOTLP Gainesville, the GOAT, would like to thank attorney Paul S. Rothstein for his support. Mr. Rothstein has over 40 years of experience serving clients in Gainesville in diverse areas of law, such as major injuries, civil litigation, child custody, and class action. His phone number, 376-7650. The website, rothsteinforjustice.com.
1: What happened to international law in the wake of the Gaza genocide? Yes, the International Court of Justice, the International Criminal Court, rose to the challenge in a way, but the system was built in such a way that at least as a tool to stop a genocide in Gaza or the ethnic cleansing of Palestinians in the West Bank, it is useless. Even more useless, it is a tool to rectify a momentous historical injustice that continues even more horrifically today.
2: That's Ilan Pape, and this is Alternative Radio. I'm David Barsamyan. This edition of AR features Ilan Pape on international law and the case of Gaza. The International Criminal Court is an independent judicial body that has jurisdiction over individuals charged with crimes against humanity, starvation, war crimes, and genocide. The Genocide Convention, which the U.S. has ratified, defines genocide as acts committed with intent to destroy, in whole or in part, a national, ethnical, racial, or religious group. In November 2024, after court deliberations on Gaza, the ICC issued arrest warrants for Israeli Prime Minister Benjamin Netanyahu and former Defense Minister Yoav Gallant. Israel denounced the ICC ruling as absurd and anti-Semitic. The U.S. response? It not only ignored the ruling, but leveled sanctions against ICC judges and lawyers. International law, to have any credibility, must be applied equally without fear or favor. Our guest today is Ilan Pape, an award-winning historian. He teaches at Exeter University in the UK. He was born in Haifa, Israel. From 1984 to 2006, he taught at the University of Haifa. Among his many books are A Very Short History of the Israel-Palestine Conflict and 10 Myths About Israel. He spoke at Brighton University in Brighton, UK. And now, Ilan Pape.
1: Gaza is an epicenter. The epicenter of an earthquake is usually the place where the worst damage is inflicted. In many ways, I do feel that Gaza, namely the genocide of Gaza, and the international reaction to the genocide, exposed in the starkest way possible as an epicenter, what is wrong with the international system that we live in. It exposed what's wrong with our world, but it also uncovered, hopefully, a way forward not only for Gaza, for Palestine, or the Middle East, but for the world at large. It's difficult to say this when we have in mind the image of the destruction, of the dead, of the wounded, of the dispossessed, to say that this is a moment from which you can derive any optimism about the future. But I do believe, as an historian, that there are these moments in history where the worst is unfolding before our eyes, but the worst is also hiding deep, deep below a chance for a different kind of reality, because it is so bad. It is so cruel, it is so inhuman, that you do hope that it awakes a lot of people who disregarded what happened there or were complicit in what happened there, who might have a different perspective now or needed a different perspective. Unfortunately, when such horrific genocide and ethnic cleansing are being daily televised, and they cannot anymore claim ignorance of what's happening. I hope this is not too optimistic, but I do believe, again, from studying history, that there is this connection between a terrible moment and the awakening of what is better in humanity, whether it's compassion, whether it's solidarity, whether it is caring for someone and understanding that their fate is also strongly connected to your own fate. Time will tell, of course, if I'm right or not. Let me enumerate some of the bare realities that this human-made disaster area called the Gaza Strip has laid bare before us. Before doing that, let me preface by saying that the gap between those who recognize these terrible realities that were uncovered in the last 3 years and those who deny them is the gap between saving the Palestinians in the future and allowing the carnage to continue. It's the same gap between what you can do or cannot do for the people of Gaza and the way you relate to what you have seen, at least in the last 3 years, and of course, with a deeper understanding of what happened even in a much wider historical concept. Do notice, I did not say the gap between those who see these realities and those who do not see the realities, namely those who are ignorant of them. There's a difference between ignorance and denial. Anyone who is belonging to a government or an organization or as an individual who have the power to change the reality on the ground cannot claim ignorance about the most televised genocide of our time and its consequences. I wish it was the case that all we needed is to educate people and inform them of what happens and the implications of what happened. But what we need is not information. The information today is there. What we need is to refer to their morality, humanity, historical responsibility, to their vocation and accountability as politicians. And this is a far more difficult task ahead of us. Unlike so many members of civil society at large, with whom I engage, and many of you, I'm sure, are engaging in huge numbers, who through their willingness to know what really happened in Palestine since the arrival of Zionism and what unfolded during the Nakba of 1948 and what happened after 1948 in the history which the Palestinians call the ongoing Nakba, were willing to use that information or were prodded by this information to leave behind them their unconditional support in the past for Israel and their loyalty to the Zionist fabrications about the past and accepting the responsibility of their own countries and governments that in their name enabled the dispossession of Palestine and the Palestinians. Unlike these new members of the global solidarity movement that in the last 3 years joined the movement in unprecedented numbers, it seems that for most politicians who have the power to impact reality, the question is not what happened or how terrible it is what happened in Palestine or even how complicit they are in the catastrophe, but rather they ask themselves and they keep asking themselves how dangerous such an acknowledgement is to their careers and electoral future. But we should not despair of enumerating before them these bare realities that the epicenter of the human-made mega earthquake of Gaza had exposed. Here are some of them. Not all of them are globals, but all of them are issues that pertain directly to the future of Palestine or to the world at large within a framework that refuses to distinguish between what happens to the Palestinians and other injustices in the world. Let me begin with the collapse of the international legal system. I think that's probably one of the most important consequences. If we talk about Gaza as an epicenter of what happens to our systems in the world, I think it's a good place to start. What happened to international law in the wake of the Gaza genocide? It was built in 1945. The wish was to avoid another world war, another Holocaust. When the Human Rights Charter was drafted in 1948, and the United Nations was established in 1945 with all the relevant international tribunals, which were meant to regulate international law and justice, still much of the world was colonized. And so the analysis behind what was wrong with the world and what should be done in order to overcome the realities of extremism were not done in consultation with the colonized world. The colonizers themselves, in a way, decided what is universal, what is international justice. And that comes back to bite us today, in the way that, for instance, so many people in the global south have little confidence in the international system as a fair system, but rather see it as a very biased idea and system that is not meant to serve them, but to serve what used to be the colonizers' world. And you can see it in the analysis. If you look at the documents of 45 to 48, when these people who took upon themselves this sacred mission to create an international system that would make sure that there's no Third World War, when you look at their analysis, you can see that when they talk about the charters and conventions and organizations that would prevent such a calamity, they point out to communism, to Nazism, to fascism as the causes of extremism. And these ideologies are depicted as the destroyers of the Enlightenment. And so they are absolutely confident that you need to return the 19th century Enlightenment and its principles in order to build a better world. The very same Enlightenment that enabled, without any moral inhibitions, slavery, imperialism, colonialism, and settler colonialism. It was not until 1960 that the possible connection was recognized and international and internalized, recognized and internalized in Europe, the connection between the mass Western killing of millions of people in the Americas, in Africa, in Asia, in Australia, and the mass killing of Europeans by Europeans, including 6 million Jews. The German slaughtering of people in Namibia had much to do with the Holocaust as anti-Semitism and Nazism. The Anglophile Hitler was inspired by the British mass killing of millions of people in the Indian subcontinent, as he wrote himself. As a result of this recognition, and once physical colonialism came to an end in the 60s, in the 1960s, in the 1970s, it was possible for those who were regulating international law in the world to define colonialism, finally, as a violation of international law. But when it was suggested that also settler colonialism, not only colonialism, would be regarded as violation of international law, namely not only looking at countries that gained independence because the empires collapsed as legitimate victims of international law, but looking at the people who were eliminated to enable new countries to become independent, then this was too much for the international system to stomach as part of building a new world. So, not surprisingly, if you look at the discussions about the need to define settler colonialism as a violation of international law, the United States, Canada, Australia, New Zealand, in those days South Africa was still under apartheid, and Israel were the ones who objected more strongly than anyone else to the idea of defining settler colonialism as a crime against humanity and violations of international law. So settler colonialism until today is not recognized as a violation in international law, although at least the United Nations produced recently conventions about the rights of indigenous people. The trajectory that allegedly is making international law more inclusive, for instance, by its reference to colonialism and to indigenous rights, by its condemnation of racism, of apartheid and segregation, this inclusive attitude, for me, is still a comfortable ride for the ex-colonizers. What Gaza, or the genocide,

justified action the West was willing to employ against Iran, North Korea, and Russia, and in the case of the United States, Venezuela, and Cuba, or more individual prosecutions of dictators in Africa or war criminals in Serbia. When all of this, on the basis of a very logical analysis, supported by quite a lot of works of scholars and human rights organizations, when all of that had to be employed, or even part of it had to be employed against Israel, the system collapsed. The actions were needed against what in 1948 the international community regarded as the most important act of restorative justice. That is, they saw Israel within the discussion of building a new world, they saw the establishment of Israel as an act of justice, almost of ultimate justice, for compensating the Jewish people, not only for the Holocaust, but for centuries of anti-Semitism. And how would they compensate the Jews for that? By building a Jewish state in Palestine. Although this should have been realized long before the genocide in Gaza, after it, it's surely something we have to reassess, whether this was a restorative act of justice or whether it was actually a momentous act of injustice against the Palestinian people. Such a drastic reference that we are asking now European politicians to adopt in view of the project that was European at heart proved too much for the system of international law. Yes, the International Court of Justice, the International Criminal Court, rose to the challenge in a way, but the system was built in such a way that at least as a tool to stop a genocide in Gaza or the ethnic cleansing of Palestinians in the West Bank, it is useless. Even more useless, it is as a tool to rectify a momentous historical injustice that continues even more horrifically today. This is not only because international law has no teeth or powers of sanctions. I claim that Western indifference and at times complicity towards the genocide in Gaza is the outcome of the project which the West, the EU, Europe in general, and later the United States, conceived, executed, maintained, and protected as an organic project of what they would call the Judeo-Christian civilization. The problem that now in 2026, as in 1882, could only be realized with coercion, destruction, and total violation of international law. So how could it be a project of civilization if it needed so much violence to set it, to maintain it, to defend it? The unfolding, escalating violence toward the Palestinians should have triggered a soul-searching journey among those who established the project and still protect it today. A soul-searching journey, as I mentioned, millions of members of the civil society undertook in recent years, but not their politicians. The motive, as I noted, of the politicians, and I think that's why they are not joining us in what is so clearly necessary, is that so many of them are self-centered. So many of them see politics not as a vocation, but as a career. And as long as such moral stances would be deemed too risky for them in terms of their future, they will do their best either to shun away from taking action or obey obediently, as they do in this country, the pro-Israeli lobby. There were many shields protecting this inclination of politicians to boldly engage with the project of Zionism as a misguided European solution to the problem of anti-Semitism. Bygones are bygones, claimed the American and Europeans who dominated the so-called peace process. Yes, history 4,000 years ago is relevant to the future of Palestine, but history of colonization in Palestine
going back to the late 19th

0: century and still continues, colonization that still continues today, is, and the connection between that history and the reality unfolding in front of our eyes, were deemed by those who dominated the so-called peace industry or peace process as a waste of time and unhelpful journeys into an irrelevant past. You can read it in the, you know, even in the biographies and autobiographies of those Americans who were involved in the so-called peace process, how they blame the Palestinians for being stuck in the past, and in the same sentence justify the Zionist claim that what happened 4,000 years ago justifies the colonization of Palestine. Of course, since the brutality of Israel was undeniable, this kind of shield or this kind of antidote was not enough to justify Western indifference. That is, the bygones are bygones. You had to claim that insisting on the historical context as the only entry point for understanding the violence of either the Hamas in 2023 or the Israeli genocide in its wake, you had to insist that such a demand to look at the historical context before making a moral judgment of what happened, you had to insist in order to shield Israel that this is an act of anti-Semitism or Holocaust denial. And in some places, it is even articulated in such a way. For instance, in the directive that German university get, you are not allowed to talk about historical context when you are analyzing what happened in the last 3 years in Palestine. And even we in British university know the pressures we get from the pro-Israeli lobby, claiming that if we provide a context to the Hamas attack and the Israeli reaction, we are immediately branded as anti-Semites and Holocaust deniers. I'm not underestimating the difficulties that politicians face in the world with dealing with Israel, in reconciling a state that in the political scene of the West is defined as the only democracy in the Middle East, a high-tech and military power, with a vibrant LGBTQ scene in Tel Aviv and successful appearances both on the OECD and Eurovision charts. Well, it's very difficult to undermine this image. And how do you reconcile that image with the image that emerges from leading international human rights report, including by two Israeli human rights reports, from the scholarly community and the United Nations that frame the country as an apartheid state? How do you reconcile the image and the reality? And of course, what really will trouble every Palestinian friend I have is that Palestinians have argued this for decades. And of course, nobody listened to them. But now that other non-Palestinian are arguing the same, suddenly there is a clash between the image in Western politics and the reality on the ground. Another shield of trying to reconcile the image and the reality was to claim that the brutality and violence are either acts of self-defense, as we heard from Israel when he talks about the genocide in Gaza, and when this was too unreal to accept because the images were beyond explanation as self-defense, then you had to say that these were exceptions that do not prove the rule. Instead, of course, of seeing that the violence, for what it really is, the principal method of implementing an immoral, an impractical, an unsustainable project of imposing a European Jewish state at the heart of the Arab world, at the expense of the Palestinians, with the aim of displacing and replacing them. This can only be done by brutality that had to escalate when it met later on the violence of the anti-colonialist movement. But these are not the kind of analyses that we are seeing. The figures of recent polls in Israel show you how wrong it is to assume that what we see is an exception and not the rule. It shows how inherently racist is the Israeli Jewish society, that these horrific policies are really fundamental features of the Zionist state and not actually exceptional attitudes and policies of that or other government of Israel, or the actions or the views of a marginal political movement. 93% of the Israeli Jews supported the genocide. Similar numbers support the assault on Iran. There is no official figures for how many Israeli Jews support the treatment of political prisoners, the harassing of and killing of farmers in the West Bank, the people of South Hebron, the dwellers of refugee camps in the West Bank, and above all, the continued actions against the 2 million people living in the Gaza Strip. And one can add to it the treatment of the activists in the last flotilla that came to try and help the people in Gaza. We do not have polls for how these actions are perceived by the vast majority of Israeli Jews, but it would be beyond belief if the level of support would not be similar to the one for the genocide and the other actions I have just mentioned.
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0: At one point last month, there were 6 million people in the Middle East that became refugees because of Israel. Does this mass dispossession have anything to do with the core idea of Zionism? It's a question at times that we are not allowed to ask. We're very lucky that I'm asking this question and you're still here and I'm still here. God knows with this government and the next government you have if this would be possible. So let's enjoy this freedom for a moment of asking, is the problem Zionism? Became like the worst kind of anti-Semitism is to raise questions against Zionism. Does this mass dispossession that we are viewing today, so many people are without their homes, is it not because of the core idea of Zionism? A project of Jewish settlers encouraged by Europe and later the United States to settle in Palestine, replace and displace the Palestinians so that the nightmare of the Holocaust could come to a closure. There was, of course, a different way of dealing with that nightmare. And the Holocaust was a nightmare. The whole Second World War mass killing of people, not just Jews, millions of other people, were slaughtered. There was another way of dealing with it, one that is still open, by the way. But the road was not taken. There was not one call from a European leader or European intellectual in 1945. There was not one call for the Jews of Europe to return, to stay, and rebuild a Europe that will produce antidotes to racism, fascism, and Nazism. There was no such call. But rather, all the famous intellectuals of Europe gave unconditional support to the idea of creating or building a European Jewish state outside of Europe. And Jews, first not in great number, but then quite massively accepted the anti-Semitic notion. That's the whole idea of Zionism. They accept the anti-Semitic notion that Judaism is a race, a different nation, so that Jews cannot be Americans, they cannot be British, they cannot be German, they cannot be Moroccan, they cannot be Iraqis, because they are a different nation. And for that matter, the Jews who lived in Palestine cannot be Palestinians. And therefore, they have a moral right and material support to cede a homeland from other people to make the nation state for the Jews as a different race. For the West, in the emerging Cold War, it was important to have a Jewish state that would be the first to declare that there is a new Germany, a denazified Germany. They needed it because of the emerging Cold War. You needed West Germany to be legitimized, even before denazification of West Germany even began. The damage was so more acute because racism in the society, in European societies, remained untouched, with the consequences clear to us today. Because instead of dealing with racism, you actually pushed the most important victim of European racism outside of Europe. It was much easier in those days when the intellectual scenes was contemplating what was wrong and what was right of such a project to regard it as a huge achievement of the Judeo-Christian civilization and its enemies, and an antidote to its enemies in the East, be they communists or Muslims. Had at that moment in time the West recognized the contribution of Islam to that civilization that they called the Judeo-Christian civilization, the preservation of Palestine as an Arab country connected to Islamic civilization would have been a far more just project than the idea of turning it into a European Jewish state. For Christian fundamentalists then and now, the project is an ideal twin solution for their Jewish question. The Jews are not among them, are not among their myths, because they all go to Palestine, and are part of a divine scheme that will bring back Jesus Christ, resurrect the dead, and begin a new 1,000 years of Christ reign in the world. Even before the genocide, the Gaza Strip exposed the cynicism of the military industry and its role as another shield that was meant to prevent a discussion of a situation that is not complex and is quite straightforward, unlike the claim of the Israeli propaganda. The military industry, it seems, was not content with testing cutting-edge lethal weapons by exporting them to post-colonial areas of feuds and conflicts or ruthless police forces. The real theater where you could test the efficiency of weapons was the Gaza Strip. And not surprising, the genocide increased dramatically the Israeli military arms sales, as it did before that in 2014 and in 2009. The epicenter, however, has exposed also an alternative way forward. First and foremost, it showed the gap between Palestine as a symbol of justice and liberation in the eyes of millions of people in the world and the pro-Israeli stances of the political elites and mainstream media. This gap is not limited to a disagreement between electorates or civil society societies and their government of what should be the policy towards Israel. It is a symptom of the gap between the civil societies and the governments on most issues that have a moral dimension or a justice element in them. It relates to government's policy towards global warming, towards refugees, towards poverty, healthcare, education, and making ends meet to have reasonable life on this globe. A growing understanding that there is a connection between the fact that 72 million children in this world do not have any access to education and the dismal condition of your own education system is an important recognition of this gap between politics from above and the concern of the society at large. That there is a connection between the indifference to the Palestinians and to the homeless in one's own society. That there is a connection between supporting the State of Israel with arms and high tech and financial aid and the privatization of what should be public services and the slave markets of the multinational corporation, the gig economy of the transit drivers, the expulsion of immigrants from the United States, and the brutality of the police, and the toleration of the immiseration and carnage in Palestine. These things are connected. They are not connected in our mind. They are connected in the real world. There is a need for a new kind of politics and a new kind of politicians. less self-centered, and not ones who view the electorate as a ticket to a fresh or continued political career, but as vocation, responsibility, without outraged salaries and pension deals, as if they were managing a huge multinational corporation and not representing the people of the country. This other kind of politics would not have stood idle, I believe, in the face of the most televised genocide in our times. And where would these politicians come from is a good question. And I have a hope. And I ask myself, will the students who participated in the encampments in the campuses in solidarity with Palestine, the young people who marched in their millions for Palestine, who escalated their solidarity in actions such as Palestine Action, or boarded the flotilla to Gaza, will be they one day politicians not in marginal positions in parties, but with the power to make change? We have to believe that they will be. Otherwise, not only Gazans, not only Palestinians, not only Lebanese would continue to suffer, but also the world would be unable to collaborate on challenges that cannot be faced by one state alone, be it global warming, poverty, migration, or so on. We need more than just a new kind of politics. We need to ask why the courageous revolutionary movements of Occupy Wall Street, the Arab Spring movement, did not materialize into effective political movements. The answer is twofold in my mind. One has to do with the toxic impact of the established left parties on the revolutionary scene's possibility in the left, the social democratic parties of the West, and the establishment of the Democratic Party in the United States that became ring-wing parties in order to win the center in politics and chasing out those who demanded genuine socialist agenda. Not surprising, people who also identify openly and clearly with the cause of Palestine, which gave, of course, the excuse for people to oust them from such social democratic parties as anti-Semitic or, if they were Jewish, as self-hating Jews. These parties are not the solution or an alternative to the kind of politics that poisons us today. Then there is the more authentic left that ideologically and historically always made the connection between socioeconomic justice and Palestine, and yet still has not found a way to replicate the coalition that ad hoc brings millions to demonstrate for Palestine, but cannot be replicated into a seriously political force that can be a powerful, transformative political factor or movement. This requires soul searching, even in that part of the left, about lofty secular positions, misaddressing and misunderstanding the power of identity politics in the Arab world in general and in the Levant, what we call in Arabic the Mashrek, in particular, that is Palestine, Syria, Lebanon, and Jordan. Only a dialogical front of religious and secular people, people of the left, and liberals with a modicum of humanity, green or otherwise, will be powerful enough to change politics from within, and as a consequence, adopt a policy that through sanctions and pressure would save at least the lives of thousands of Palestinians in the future. For a more fundamental change, for a decolonized, for a de-Zionized Palestine, we need changes in so many places, but I will just mention few of them. And I'm talking about not pressuring Israel to stop the carnage, but changing fundamentally the reality in Palestine and making it a free country as part of a liberation and decolonization process. For that, we need an Iran that rids itself from its dismal human rights record. We need a new Arab world that navigates as it used to before the arrival of imperialism within the rich mosaic of groups that are there, some of them ethnocultural, some of them are religious on the one hand, and the need of people to live reasonable life. There are too many millions of people who are hungry and angry in the Arab world to make it an effective force of changing the reality. a world that hoped that newly founded nation states will offer economic welfare and individual freedoms. This transition from the past at the end of the Ottoman Empire was never allowed to mature and develop. But this process of transition was not allowed to mature by the arrival of imperialism and Zionism, especially when Palestine, Lebanon, and Syria were targeted by imperialism, and Palestine, of course, by Zionism. When they interfered, and they had, of course, they have done it in alliance, unfortunately, with local individuals and movement who wished to dominate and control after the Ottomans rather than sustain the fragile but durable, genuine coexistence of groups, faiths, and identities. And there's no better example than Palestine before 1948, when Muslim Christians and Jews coexisted. We're not romanticizing, we're not idealizing this coexistence, we are talking about it as a normal coexistence, when there is no existential danger to anyone. And therefore, yes, you can deal with the troubles that come in with a normal human society. But normal life, with all its problems, is something, ironically, Palestinians are craving for in the last 120 years. They want to have the normal problems of a human society. They're not even allowed to have that. With the exposure of these extensive cracks in the international system, also the cracks of the foundation of the State of Israel were exposed. The tragedy of Gaza is also a moment of opportunity because of that. History is not linear. History is cyclic. And once foundations have so much rot in them, they will collapse. But this could lead to a more misery unless we recognize what should fill the void that such inevitable disintegration would bring with it. Not only in Gaza, not only in Palestine, but in many, many parts of the world. If anybody thinks that you could limit the damage and the carnage and the destruction that are being now experienced by millions of people in Palestine, in Lebanon, in South Syria, if you think that you can limit that suffering to that part of the world alone, you are wrong. A war in the Gulf impacts the standard of living in the West, maybe will increase the realization that the future of the world, its economy, its social cohesion, its ability to deal with challenges such as global warming is connected to the world's attitude towards Palestine and Israel. And this is something that goes back to the fact that the world had decided that Palestine is such an important place, that is, the Western world decided that Palestine was such an important place that it had to be the place where Europe solves its own problems. Well, if they want, and I'm sure no Palestinians would object to it, if they want to let the Palestinians to have Palestine, the Palestinians would be the first one to be happy to say to the world, it's fine for us not to be connected to your problems, to your agenda, but you never allowed us such an independence. And as a good friend of mine used to say, and with this I would end, when I asked her, what would you think Palestinians will do if we are right and one day Palestine would be liberated and free? And she said, we will close the doors for 2 years and we ask no one to come and visit us, no one to come and help us. We just want to be with ourselves for 2 years and to feel what does it mean really to be free and independent. Thank you.
2: I wonder if you could say a bit more about the significance of imperialism and particularly the importance of oil in the Middle East and the way that Western imperialism has therefore supported the Zionist cause. I'd be interested in your view on that.
0: Of course, oil plays a very important role in the, especially the American, but not only the American, not only involvement in the Middle East, but the wish to be a dominant economic and political force. However, I think that what is so unique about the Zionist project is that in order to make what for me looks almost an impossible project when it was first suggested, you needed a very powerful coalition to make it a reality, and you needed even a more powerful coalition to sustain it. And the coalition could not have been made only by people who thought that Israel is a financial asset or a factor that would ensure benefits in the field of energy, fossil energy, or petrol, and so on. You needed far more than that to make such a project a reality. You needed Christian fundamentalists who thought that Israel has to exist because they believed really that this is something that is part of a divine scheme. And do remember the politicians in the late 19th century that were willing to push Britain to occupy Palestine, and not only to occupy Palestine, to make Palestine a Jewish state. Some of them were Christian fundamentalists belonging to evangelical Christians. So it was not just economic interest. There was also ideological interest. And then you have something that is not necessarily connected to petrol, the arms industry, the securitization industry, even the pharmaceutical multinational corporation are very much vested in Israel, because the Israeli politicians are willing again and again to use the Israeli population as experiment for new drugs and so on. So you have to examine this international coalition, this powerful coalition, and understand that this is what really the Palestinians are facing. Not just the military power of Israel, but the international coalition behind that military power. And I believe this coalition is weakening. And I believe members of this coalition, not necessarily for moral reasons, even for cynical reasons, do not regard Israel anymore as an asset, but as a liability. You can still use the petroleum of the Middle East without Israel. There are enough greedy people in the Arab world who would make sure that petrol gets to America even without normalizing relationship with Israel, certainly after the bombing of their countries by Iran in the last few months.
3: Thank you so much. You gave an excellent podcast with the Makdizi brothers. Right. You mentioned that even if Israel expands the Litani River and they take that land, that diplomacy will not be possible, that they will continue with an expansionist project. And the same with the Yellow Line in the Gaza Strip. So I guess my question is, what is your view, I guess, on the chance for diplomacy? And if there is no chance for diplomacy in this case, what are the options for politicians in terms of sanctions, the boycott movement, if diplomacy in the regular sense won't work with an expansionist project?
0: Yeah. There is no chance for diplomacy, as I said in that podcast, but also in other places. The reason is that even the more genuine participants in the diplomatic efforts in what is called the Arab-Israeli conflict or the Palestine issue, still believe that their role, if they are Europeans or Americans or Canadians or whatever, that they believe their role is to mediate, that the two sides cannot come together unless they offer their mediation services. You know, I met a lot of young civil servants in about four or five foreign ministries in Europe in the last few months. And what was characteristic of these young people, they were members of a section in the foreign ministry that was called the Middle East Peace Process. So I asked them, do you understand that you are in a section of nothing and anything? And it doesn't bode well for you that your colleagues thought that this is the section you belong to. The director of the section, when always I say this, says now it's time for lunch. Because I think she or who, in some cases it's she, sometimes it's him, realizes that this is true. So diplomacy depends what we mean by this. If diplomacy is used to save the Palestinians, to defend the Palestinians, yes, there is a role for diplomacy. If diplomacy continues to play the game, what is needed is mediation, then it provides, intentionally or unintentionally, immunity for Israel to continue its policies of genocide in Gaza, of ethnic cleansing in the West Bank, and intimidating the region as a whole.
4: I would like to know, what is your position or your analysis about censorship?
0: This is an interesting question, because I'm not terribly sure that this censorship is working once it moved to alternative media and the cyberspace. The bottom line was that the lobby is very good in pressuring mainstream media, established media, political elites. It found it very difficult to challenge civil society. You can, yes, you can cause community centers to be shut. You can, intimidate universities. You can intimidate churches and so on. But it's less effective than intimidating a politician by saying to him or her, we will support your rival if you will not support our cause. And I think in a similar way, it's too much of a fluid water to be contained. And you can, on the one hand, yes, there is attempt to, of course, to use the Israeli connection to Meta, to Microsoft, and so on. And they will do all they can, of course, to make sure that they think that this would be good enough tool to somehow make the images that this alternative media brought to public attention, the information that was brought to public attention, disappear. I don't believe it will work. First of all, because the already information is there. So you can close it, but it's there. For me, it's the inevitable pathological phase Israel has arrived at. We have about 1,000 clips of Israeli soldiers from Gaza documenting some of the worst things that they did to the people of Gaza. They documented it. They decided to share it with the world. So what would the censor do? You see, I think that we have to realize this. People say it's a different Israel. I say this is the inevitable Israel, but that's a different discussion now. What is not debatable is that this is an Israel that doesn't care about international law, that is not afraid of public opinion, that is not afraid of condemnation, that still, when its own citizens say, but we are being thrown out of restaurants, from taxis, we are unwelcome, they still are happy to believe the government's explanation that this is just a continuation of anti-Semitism and hatred of Jews. Not everyone buys it. Unfortunately, those Israelis who don't buy it choose to leave rather than to create an anti-Zionist movement. But this is changing as well. I mean, there is a growing willingness, I think, to challenge Zionism also from within Jewish communities, and that is very promising. Thank you.
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1: 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Joe Ritchie is our general manager and editor. I'm David Barsamian. 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
0: 5 cents a day, that's only $18.25 a year. 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
1: You can do it through PayPal, Patreon, or Zelle. 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

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From a hill behind a gas station in Scranton, I could see the old ways stretching out in their graves, and

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0: 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His name is
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2: And welcome, everybody, to the beautiful and historic Scottish Rite Concert Hall here in our hometown of Lexington, Kentucky. 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It's folk and blues, bluegrass, country, Celtic, all kinds of this real, organic, from the heart music, and artists come from everywhere to be on our show. We say it every week. You don't have to be famous to be on Wood Songs. You just have to be very, very good. And that is the case of both of the artists being featured on tonight's broadcast. Both of them are wonderful award-winning artists from Australia. They're here in the United States, and they're going to introduce themselves to you shortly. First up is a wonderful award-winning artist, and she's has become making big waves and a name for herself in the world of bluegrass. She's absolutely wonderful. She's got a great album called Shades of Blue. This is a tune called Good Morning, Moon. Please welcome Christy Cox to the Wood Songs Old Time Radio Hour.

0: Great song, great album. Shades of Blue is the name of the record. Good Morning Moon is the song. Christy Cox, it's nice to have you here. Thank you so much.
1: It's great to be back.
0: You've got a wonderful trio behind you. Jason Bailey doing a wonderful job on that mandolin. Jason Griffith on the acoustic guitar. And Ellie Hawkinson. Did I get that right? Hawkinson. Close enough. Beautiful job, background vocals and fiddle. So you, I'm going to brag on you a little bit. In America, we have Rhonda Vincent. Mm-hmm. The New York Times christened her the Queen of Bluegrass. And in Australia, they have christened you the Queen of Bluegrass. So that's that's kind of neat, right?
1: I think Karen Lynn holds that. If it was up to me, I'd give that title to Karen Lynn.
0: Give it to Karen. Mm-hmm. But you've won several awards. You've 7 Golden Guitar Country Music Awards in Australia. You were named Australian Country Music Independent Artist of the Year, and all that success. You decided to, and now Australia is like what, the 12th of the size of the United States, right? So it's a relatively small population-wise,
1: yeah.
0: Right? It's a huge landmass.
1: Mm-hmm.
0: But you decided to come to America. You kind of made a home in Nashville. Australia is still your home, but you're living in Nashville, making your way in the American bluegrass world. How's that going?
1: I've been here 15 years now, and I still feel like a tiny little guppy fish in a huge ocean. So, I mean, I can't complain. I'm getting incredible support from the American industry, and I moved here because playing bluegrass in Australia, we've only got 2 festivals a year, so it's kind of hard to make a living. I'm not sure it's any easier to make a living playing bluegrass here, but I'm certainly trying. So.
0: Well, you know, you're reaching out, you're working hard to meet the audience, which is important. 12-year-old little girl, your grandfather was a big influence on the kind of music that you loved, right?
1: Yes.
0: So what was he listening to that attracted you as a little girl?
1: He used to listen to the Grand Ole Opry every Sunday.
0: In Australia?
1: Mm-hmm. Mm-hmm. Yeah, it used to come across the radio, and we'd listen to it on a Sunday morning, and it was like going to church for us, you know. We'd, all right, guys, let's have our pancakes for breakfast and listen to the Opry.
0: That was gather around the radio Sunday. While you're having your mm-hmm. morning breakfast. And yeah. Who were the artists that you were listening to that were just impacting you and making you say, I think I want to do this too?
1: Emmylou Harris.
0: Mm. Mm-hmm.
1: That she is... To me, that's the pinnacle for me. So,
0: when you were little, you started to learn to play the guitar.
1: Mm-hmm.
0: Then you go to high school and you say, "I don't want to play the guitar anymore. I'm going to learn the bass."
1: Yes.
0: How did that?
1: Well, technically, I didn't really want to learn the bass. It's just my music teacher told me he was going to fail me at music if I didn't learn how to read the fly dots. You know those dots on the mm-hmm. page? That's that sheet music stuff.
0: and how much of that training has helped you play bluegrass?
1: Honestly, playing bass in high school really taught me to keep in time. Mm. I think it gave me better timing. I played it for 4 years in high school, and then the second I graduated and he didn't fail me in music, I stopped.
0: Escape the bass, right?
1: Yeah.
0: Well, you have this new album out on Billy Blue Records, right?
1: Mm-hmm.
0: And it's called Let It Burn, and I want to be able to brag on you that in 2025, this album was the Bluegrass Recording of the Year. So that must feel good, right? And how are the American bluegrass audiences that are used to Del McCurry and all this other, you know, Rhonda Vincent, and then you come along with this delightful Australian accent, but playing that music. How's the audience reactions to what you're trying to do?
1: I think if I had a dollar for everyone, every time someone said to me, "You don't have an accent with you when you sing," I would be a very rich woman right now. No, honestly, it's... Everyone's been really supportive, and I'm getting wonderful support on Bluegrass Radio. And we love traveling around and playing music for folks, and it's what we love. So.
0: Well, let's listen to what you love. This is the album that we're talking about. It's called Let It Burn. This is a beautiful song. My favorite song on your album, by the way. It's called Front Porch of Paradise. Why not? It's Christy Cox on the Wood Songs, Old Time Radio.

Christy Cox, all the way from Australia. Her album, Let It Burn. If you want to know more information about Christy Cox, making her music part of your home music collection, I know you do. All you got to do is just go to the Wood Songs website, click on the archive page. This is show number 1,172, and you can make Let It Burn and all her other albums part of your own home music collection, as well as our next artist, who is also from Australia. She is a very dynamic lyricist. Her words are really what have made her impactful, and you're going to find that out as the show goes on. She's got a song that she's going to introduce to everybody. It's called Hubby in a Honky Tonk. It is Katrina Burgoyne on the Wood Songs. Full time.

0: Katrina Burgoyne all the way from Australia, and Ellie Hawkinson doing a double duty there on the fiddle. Great job. Katrina, it's nice to have you here. Thanks for being part of Woodsongs.
1: Thanks for having me.
0: You are an interesting lyricist. You have interesting ideas that you put words to music, and that's really made you quite popular. Meeting your hubby in a honky-tonk, that's sort of a country music replacement for Tinder, I would think. So it's like you're really attracting a very lyric-minded audience with your music. And that must feel good, because it's almost as hard to write the lyrics as it is the music that goes with it, right?
1: Yeah. You know, I've always been obsessed with songwriting. I was writing songs before I could sing or play guitar. And I remember being a kid in a toddler in a car seat telling my father, "We're going to run out of songs one day. We only have a certain amount of keys on a piano." And as I've grown and I've learned what I do best, I love making people smile. So I love to write what I call quirky country or spicy country. I have two lanes.
0: We're going to get to the spicy one in the second half hour, so put your seatbelts on. But now, it was talking about your family and what you were saying to your dad. There was a trip out into the outback, if I recall. And you describe the outback to folks that may not know what that is.
1: The outback of Australia is central Australia, and there's not many people that live there. It's red dirt and some weeds. But when I was a young girl, in 1998, my mother took us on an adventure of a lifetime. We spent a month. Most people go to Disneyland on vacation. My mother took us to the outback to camp on the side of the road. And I would wake up in the morning, we'd step outside our tent, and you'd see dingo footprints or crocodile footprints. Wherever we were at the time, we had visitors. Snakes. I saw it all, and in those remote areas, there was only country music playing on the radio.
0: Wasn't it a CD? Somebody had a CD of Shania Twain?
1: Absolutely. It was the first time I heard Come On Over by Shania Twain. Mm. And up until that point, I just couldn't find my favorite kind of musicians until I found Shania Twain. I was like, oh, my goodness. So I went home to learn the guitar so I could sing and play Shania Twain songs around the campfire.
0: And it was like you were like 14 years old. You started playing in the clubs, and I don't want to say
1: bars,
0: it was a bad thing, but the places where they had music, you were just 14 years old starting right there.
1: Yeah, my mom would drive me to gigs, and I would get home at 3 a.m., and I would show up to school about 10 a.m. the next day. We used to do a regular Wednesday. My guitar teacher, who was my mom's age, would have me sing in the band. I was so blessed to have that opportunity.
0: Well, that must be an interesting way for a young girl to become experienced playing, performing in front of people. Now, in your family, both of your grandfathers were musical, so this is something that was definitely in your family, but they were more like jazz and classical, right?
1: Yeah, my grandfather on my dad's side played jazz, classical, but my grandfather that I call Poppy, he would be so amazed to be here tonight and see what you guys do. He loved Hank Williams and a lot of the oldies, and I learned a lot of, like, Charlie Pride, Hank Williams, Patsy Cline. I learned all that from my pop.
0: So that influence plus hearing Shania Twain when you were in the outback, that kind of, like, ignited you. And you started performing. You started learning the guitar, I guess, right away, right?
1: Yeah.
0: Your songwriting, when did that start becoming a very powerful part of you?
1: Well, it was more, I was a songwriter before I was a singer or a guitarist. And I'm dyslexic. I couldn't read until I was about 11.
0: I read that 10 out of 4 people have that problem.
1: Oh, wow. So I would write songs all my life. but I couldn't remember it. So I would just, by the time I was about 11 and I could actually write a sentence, I started putting pen to paper and started writing songs. And actually, the first time I picked up the guitar, I say I went to learn Shania Twain, but I actually learned two chords from a Shania Twain song, and I said, I'm going to write a song. I didn't even finish learning the Shania Twain song.
0: It doesn't take a lot of chords to write a song, does it? It just has a good idea, right?
1: Well, I mean, it wasn't a great song.
0: Wow.
1: It had two chords.
0: Artists should never, Achy Breaky Heart.
1: That's true.
0: You know?
1: Yeah, it 16, definitely was not that.
0: 16 million records later, yeah. Right? Two chords, right? So you've got an EP called The Next Big Thing, which I'm sure is all about you because you're working so hard. This is a tune called 25 Cents in the Ashtray. It is Katrina Burgoyne from Australia on the Wood Songs, Old Time Radio. Well,

0: 25 cents in the ashtray. It is Katrina Burgoyne, all the way from Australia, four-time Australian Golden Guitar nominee. We've also got another award winner, Christy Cox, also from Australia. We're going to get back to both of these artists, plus this week's amazing Woodsongs Kid. We will be back right after this.
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2: Yeah, you got to have friends from Australia. Tommy Emmanuel, probably one of the most entertaining guitarists in the world, and we're so grateful everybody could join us here at the Scottish Rite Concert Hall here in our hometown of Lexington, Kentucky, the crossroads of America's folk and bluegrass music, the gateway city to the beautiful Appalachian Mountains where so much of this art and music does come from. And it's time now for this week's Wood Songs Kids. So let's say hi to 16-year-old Colin McPeak. How you doing, Colin?
3: I'm doing good.
2: So you're here with your guitar, and 16 years old, you write your own songs.
3: Correct.
2: So when did you start writing? Same thing I asked Christy and Katrine. I'm going to ask you too. When did the writing bug start?
3: Probably when I was about 14. As soon as I started getting into guitar, that's when I just started trying my own.
2: That's like a whole 2 years ago.
3: Yeah.
2: So then here you are, just 24 months later, you're on a national broadcast playing your own guitar on a song that you wrote, right? Do you write a lot? Is it something that happens a lot, or does it take work and time and thought?
3: For me, it really takes like a lot of thought, but I try every now and then, you know.
2: Okay, so you're about to sing a song. Now, you come from the mountains of eastern Kentucky.
3: Sure,
2: right?
3: Do.
2: You're a Kentucky boy, so very proud of that. And you're here on a broadcast with two amazing artists from Australia, right? And you're going to sing a song that you wrote, and it's called Diamond Ring in the Drawer. You're 16. So where does this song come from?
3: I don't know. I was just thinking, you know, about just this revenge song.
2: Revenge, you know,
3: yeah.
2: 16. You're going to be dangerous when you're 17, boy. Tell me. So it's like broken heart. I mean, is it?
3: Well, it's about, you know, you're getting your heart broke and you're coming back with revenge to that person that broke your heart.
2: Oh, my gosh. Well, I'm sure you're a pleasant ex of whatever you are. Diamond Ring in the Drawer is the name of the song. He's 16 years old. Colin McPeak, this week's Wood Songs Kid.

Diamond Ring in the Drawer, the ultimate breakup song from a 16-year-old. You come back when you're 27 and divorced. I want to hear what those songs are. I want to hear what those songs are like. He's 16 years old. This week's Woodsongs kid, Colin McPeak, all the way from the mountains of Appalachia. We're very proud of our Woodsongs kids. If you've got a youngster you think belongs on our show, if you're the parent or the guardian, we want you to contact us. You go to the Woodsongs website, click on the kids page, and we would love to review every single submission that comes in. We do love our Woodsongs kids, and a big congratulations for Colin. Great song. Well run. Well written. We're on the air all over the world, and we have artists from Australia on tonight's broadcast, and we're on the air at Magic FM in Perth, Australia, Art Sound FM in Canberra, Australia, Apple FM in Victoria as well, and we're very proud of our Australian artists that are on our broadcast tonight. She's got a brand new song she's going to treat the Woodsongs audience to. It's called Hurricane. It is Christy Cox on the Woodsongs, Old Time Radio Hour.

0: Brand new song, Truth for the Wood Songs audience. It's called Hurricane. Christy Cox, and let's give some props to Jason Bailey on the mandolin, Tyler Griffith doing the acoustic guitar, and Ellie Hawkinson, beautiful job on the fiddle. Christy Cox is with us all the way from Australia, now home based in America, and I'm a little bit bragging about you again here. You are a 7-time Golden Guitar Country Music Award winner on Australia. You were named Australian Country Music Independent Artist of the Year, and you're the first Australian artist to debut number one on the Billboard Bluegrass chart. So, and yet the music business has really changed a lot in recent years, hasn't it?
1: Yes.
0: I mean, things like there's no more record store chains left in the United States, and CD sales, you know, it's who has a CD player anymore, right?
1: Mm-hmm.
0: So what is the process for any artist, not just yourself, but any artist right now?
1: I think it's social media. Kat does a much better job of that than I do. I personally can't stand it, but I think we're meant to make content.
0: So when you say make it, now do people react when you do social media content, you know, videos, TikTok, this and all, does it result in a purchase that helps put gas in the car so you can get from point A to point B?
1: I am yet to see that, but I think some people see it. Ask me in 10 years.
0: Well, but it's, you know, here you are an established artist. You
1: yes.
0: are established in the bluegrass world,
1: mm-hmm.
0: and you know, imagine the younger kids coming up trying to get a foothold on
1: yeah.
0: something that resembles a market. That must be very hard for them. What would you tell them?
1: Well,
0: what advice would you give them?
1: Honestly, they need to come and play wood songs.
0: Well, yeah.
1: And for me personally, most of my fans have come from radio, from Sirius XM and places like that. Like, traditional radio still is probably where people know me the most from. And when people come to my shows, I never ever have anybody say, I really love that TikTok reel that you did. They say, you know, I heard your new song on the radio this week. So I really do think radio is what's still driving artists to break through.
0: It's still the most powerful gateway between an artist, a song, and the audience,
1: correct.
0: Isn't it? That
1: yep.
0: plus performing live.
1: Yes.
0: So you must do a lot of the bluegrass and folk festivals, right?
1: Yeah. Yeah, we do a fair bit. We do a lot of listening rooms. Listening rooms are probably my favorite venues to play.
0: The more intimate, mm-hmm. the more intimate stuff,
1: yeah.
0: and you're right there in front of the audience, right?
1: Mm-hmm.
0: Yeah, that is nice. You have an album called Let It Burn. It's a beautiful production. You mm-hmm. actually have a record label behind it.
1: I do.
0: You're
1: yes.
0: one of the few artists with a record label behind it.
1: Yes, I'm very blessed. My producer Jerry Sally, who I've worked with now for 20 years, we're actually in the studio. I'm recording my next album, which is what Hurricane's going to be on. We're finishing it next week, actually, but he started a label, and I'd been working with him for 20 years, and he signed me.
0: Isn't that nice? Well, let's go ahead and listen to it. Let It Burn is on Billy Blue Records. It's called, the song's called Some Things Don't Go Together. It is Christy Cox on the Wood Songs, old-time radio.

like a screen door on a submarine. Some Things Don't Go Together from her album Let It Burn. If you want to know more about the music of Christy Cox, you go to the Wood Songs website, click on the archive page. This is show number 1172. You find out about Christy Cox as well as our next artist, who's also from Australia, also an amazing guitar player, also a wonderful lyric writer. This is a tune called Wife Trial. Check it out. It's Katrina Burgoyne on the Wood Songs.

0: Between we're listening to Katrina Burgoyne, between you and the song from our Wood Songs Kid, this is a very spicy show. And you were saying that a lot of your music has a spicy category to it. And we're about to get into a song that is a very Tabasco sauce.
1: Yes.
0: Spice. Okay. But your adventurous nature, I think, is reflected in a lot of the things that you've tried to do with your career. And you're probably the only artist on Wood Songs that was a contestant on The Bachelor. So
1: but this You've done is the, your research.
0: This,
1: oh
0: yes,
1: my
0: right.
1: Goodness.
0: This is this is the Australian version of The Bachelor, right?
1: Yes.
0: Was that fun?
1: You know what? The Bachelor experience for me was the most incredible experience of my life.
0: Tell me about it.
1: Well, you know, at the time I had given up music. I was still making a living from music, playing cover gigs, but I thought, what's the point? Oh, you can't make money from being a country artist in Australia at that time. What's the point? I can't do what I love. I can't make money from the songs I write. So I just thought, I give up. And I went on this TV show. And when you're in a mansion full of a lot of women, I learned that all of us women question ourselves. We all doubt ourselves. And we all go through the same feelings and thoughts. I'm not special. So I would go and journal. And at the end of that competition, I said, I'm going to buy a ticket to Nashville, Tennessee, and try to chase my dreams of being a songwriter.
0: So it's kind of a brave thing of you to do that, right? So you pack up three suitcases, your guitar, and just enough money to buy a salvage title guitar. A car when you get to Nashville. So it's not like you had like a lot of connections and a bunch of financial backing and stuff. You were just on your own, going to make your way, right?
1: I went for broke, and did go broke.
0: And and there's a reason folk rhymes with broke, and a lot of artists learn that quickly, right? So you're going to do a song that this is one of the songs that makes you extremely popular among your audience, and this is a Tabasco sauce level spicy song, right? Is that a fair way to describe it?
1: Yes. Well, can I tell the story about behind this song? A little bit.
0: Quick.
1: I shared this song on social media. It was a song I wrote 10 years ago for a man to sing, and I was requested to write a female version of it. Now, this song would have never seen the light of day unless I just thought, I'm not made it yet. I may as well just share whatever I have. And the song got 4.5 million views.
0: Okay, so in a world of war and violence and shooting and strife and anxiety, there's nothing wrong with people loving each other, right? This is a tune called Back Up. It is Katrina Burgoyne on the Wood Songs. Old time. Put your seatbelts on.

0: Song's called Backup. Wasn't it wonderful having Katrina Burgoyne from Australia on our broadcast? This week's Wood Songs kid, Colin McPeak, 16 years old, doing a great job. And multi-award winner Christy Cox and the wonderful musicians with her as well. Music is so comforting, it's so wonderful, it is so calming, it is so soothing, it's interesting, it's funny, it's passionate, it's all these amazing things in a world that may not seem like that all the time. And you have artists from Australia comforting those in America who, a couple weeks ago we had artists from Ukraine on Wood Songs, and the one thing that it all has in common is the comforting, beautiful thing, what music is, what art is, what all of these things that come from the heart and the passion of the artists and the songs, reaching you, the audience. It's an amazing thing, and it's a wonderful thing. And when you look at the world, and it looks so full of hate and strife and anger, you think of these beautiful artists and all their songs. It reminds me of something that Charles Schulz said, the creator of Peanuts. He said, "Don't worry about bad things happening in the world, because it's already tomorrow in Australia." So we thank you very much. My name is Michael Jonathan. I'm a folk singer. I'm a song farmer. We'll see you next week on the Wood Songs. Oh.
1: You've been listening to Wood Songs broadcast number 1172. Michael's opening song was Cherry Pie. Our chief engineer is Jerome Gall. Our TV director is Maria Clarish. Technical assistants are Brian Clousing, Eric Anderson, Dan Field, and Gavin Clark. The Wood Songs crew member of the week is Rick Bertelson. And our Wood Songs partner of the week is Patricia Compton. 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We hope you'll join us again next week for the Wood Songs Old Time Radio Hour.

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2: All right, I'll do it today.

Cheap Stuff from Curtis Salgado from the Fine By Me album. Pretty cool track there. Cheap Stuff is all I need. The cheap stuff brings a big, big headache, man. It's not worth it in the end. If you can afford the better stuff, I'm telling you, don't drink the cheap stuff. Before that one, we did Eddie Burns going old school, his track Jinglin' Baby. We did some Johnny Winter. How in God's name is Johnny Winter not in the Rock and Roll Hall of Fame? How is it even possible? It's impossible. I'm without speech. That was his track Hard Way from the Hey, Where's Your Brother record. And at the top of the set, we had some Chris Kane doing Still Drinking Straight Tequila. Hopefully he's not drinking the cheap stuff either, because he's going to be hungover. He's going to be hungover. I digress. So we're just going to roll right into the next set here. Here's some DK Harrell with The Right Man.

0: And alive, we're out of time. That was Sonny Goulash doing Violet Under Blues. Before that one, we had some Clarence Spady with If Only We Could. The Great Lazy Lester doing Five Long Years. And DK Harrell at the top of the set with The Right Man. See you next week on the...
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1: Of course. Ask away.
0: Is it worth 5 cents a day to you to be able to listen to The GOAT, WGOT, LP Gainesville?
1: Well, of course. I get great music shows from Gainesville's best DJs, plus national shows